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1: The thing you need to know is I didn't graduate college till I was 36. 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
4: 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This is Sherry Quinn with your weather forecast. West of the Divide tonight, rain likely with areas of fog and a slight chance of thunderstorms. Lows in the 40s to lower 50s. Tomorrow, mostly cloudy with some morning rain and fog, followed by scattered showers and a slight chance of afternoon thunderstorms. Highs in the mid-60s to mid-70s. In central Montana tonight, mostly cloudy with rain and a slight chance of thunderstorms. Lows in the 40s. Tomorrow, mostly sunny, a slight chance of showers or thunderstorms. Highs in the mid-60s to lower 70s. In southwest Montana tonight, mostly cloudy with some rain. Lows in the 40s. Tomorrow, partly sunny and warmer. Scattered afternoon thunderstorms are expected, while most areas remain dry for much of the day. Highs in the mid-60s. 270. 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
0: It's All Things Considered from NPR News. I'm Scott Detrow. For many of us, July 4th means food, burgers, hot dogs, ice cream. So what were the founding fathers chowing down on 250 years ago? Apparently a lot of oysters.
5: They were all eating pretty much the same diet, which was English, French, European.
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6: Live from NPR News in Culver City, California, I'm Dwayne Brown. In Venezuela, more than 1,700 people have died in massive back-to-back earthquakes that struck 5 days ago, leaving thousands of people homeless. As the death toll continues to rise, NPR's Ada Peralta reports on rescue operations in Caracas.
7: Overnight, rescue crews did manage to extract one person with life, but they are now digging through rubble for a fifth day, and the chances of finding people alive is diminishing. Jorge Rodriguez, the president of the National Assembly, said more than 5,000 people were injured and that 855 buildings had been damaged. 189 of them were completely collapsed. The government says they've opened shelters, but on the streets of Caracas, the displaced are sleeping on sidewalks and in parks. Ada Peralta, NPR News, Caracas.
6: The Catholic Archdiocese of San Francisco has agreed to a $395 million settlement with clergy sex abuse survivors. That move comes almost 3 years after the San Francisco Archdiocese filed for Chapter 11 bankruptcy protection due to the number of abuse claims. NPR's Jason DeRose has more.
8: The settlement involves more than 500 people who credibly claim either a priest or other church employee sexually abused them. The agreement also involves non-monetary terms, including an abuse survivor selected by a survivor's committee serving on the Archdiocese's independent review panel, victims being released from confidentiality agreements, and the creation of an anonymous reporting form on the Archdiocese's website. The nearly $400 million settlement is the latest result of a California law enacted in 2020 that expanded the statute of limitations for civil lawsuits involving childhood sexual assault. Jason DeRose, NPR News.
6: Stocks finished higher across the board on Wall Street today. 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
9: With Montana News, I'm Sherry Quinn. 2 years after former State Senator Elsie Arnson switched Montana's statewide student exam to a controversial new model, education officials have finally given it the green light, with some strings attached. MTPR's Austin Amestoy has the details.
1: The Montana Aligned to Standards Through-Year Exam, better known as MAST, has a new lease on life for now. Members of the State Board of Public Education this month voted to formally adopt the exam as Montana's federal accountability test, but only with the promise the Office of Public Instruction set up a task force designed to come up with solutions to the test's well-documented problems. Those include delayed test results, difficulty interpreting them, and low rates of students and parents accessing scores. At a recent meeting, board member Ron Slinger said surveys have shown students vastly prefer MAST model of spreading out testing in smaller bites throughout the year instead of one big exam in the spring.
10: There's a phenomenal opportunity, and we're missing it by a very large amount. Through-year assessment is really a great concept, but it has to be done correctly. It has to be an all-in.
1: Montana's Office of Public Instruction and the Board of Public Education share oversight of the state's public K-12 schools, but it was OPI that decided to move forward with masks several years ago. The state has paid more than $5 million to implement the new test, according to a spokesperson for the Education Department. That money has so far come from a federal grant. Reporting in Missoula, I'm Austin Amastoy.
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1: The U.S. Supreme Court is set to issue major rulings on birthright citizenship, transgender rights, and more. 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
8: It's All Things Considered from NPR News. I'm Scott Detrow. A growing number of research scientists in the United States are moving their labs to other countries. NPR's John Hamilton reports on three U.S. researchers heading for the United Kingdom.
9: For decades, the U.S. was seen as a nation that prized its universities and scientists. Megan Peters, a cognitive scientist at the University of California, Irvine, thinks that changed when President Trump began his second term.
10: It became very apparent very quickly that the new administration did not value higher education. And not only did they not value it, but they...

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5: Well, Tommy had asked me to dance again, and he was doing his splits. He was doing his turns, his slides. I mean, he had it going on. He was sliding all over the place, and then bending over and shaking a tail feather. And he even galloped like he was riding a pony.
6: 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True stories told before a live audience. I'm your host, Sarah Austin Jeunesse. In this hour, high-stakes bike riding in Yemen, lessons from Dad, an unexpected rally day, and showing off the slide.
5: And I got tired of looking at him doing all his slides and everything. And I showed him what I could do. I showed him my slides. And I mean I slide. You could think I was James Brown.
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7: From NPR News in Washington, I'm Ryland Barton. The Supreme Court rejected President Trump's attack on state laws that deal with mail-in ballots today. The decision leaves in place laws in more than half the states in Washington, D.C. that permit mailed ballots to be counted after an election, as long as they're posted by Election Day. NPR's Ashley Lopez has more on the decision.
8: In a 5-4 ruling where two conservative justices, Amy Coney Barrett and John Roberts, sided with the liberal wing of the court, they said that Mississippi's law isn't violating federal statute. Justice Barrett authored this opinion. She wrote that states have the right to maintain some latitude in how they run their elections, which includes how they run their mail-in ballot programs. And while this might be out of step with President Trump and some GOP officials, this is actually historically a pretty conservative principle. The majority also said in clear language that voting is happening when voters fill out a ballot, not when ballots are making their way through the mail.
7: NPR's Ashley Lopez reporting. Michigan's Democratic Governor Gretchen Whitmer has threatened to pull her National Guard troops from Washington, D.C. if they're used for President Trump's ongoing anti-crime crackdown in the city. Michigan's one of several Democratic-led states to send troops to D.C. in recent weeks ahead of America 250 celebrations, as NPR's Kat Lonsdorf reports.
9: In a strongly worded letter to the head of Michigan's National Guard, Governor Whitmer reiterates that the 161 troops from her state in D.C. are only to be used for operations surrounding the America 250 celebrations, not President Trump's task force. The letter comes after a video, which NPR has authenticated, began circulating on social media, showing National Guard troops identifying themselves as from Michigan, patrolling the Georgetown waterfront, far from the America 250 celebrations. Until recently, only Republican-led states had sent National Guard members to D.C., where thousands of armed and uniformed troops have been patrolling the streets for months as part of Trump's efforts to fight crime. Kat Lonsdorf, NPR News, Washington.
7: The Colorado Supreme Court has delivered a blow to Democratic redistricting efforts to draw more blue seats in the state. From Colorado Public Radio, Benta Berkland has more.
10: The state's highest court says the Democratic proposed initiatives did not pass muster on a technicality requiring single subjects for initiatives. Backers hope to ask voters this fall to temporarily pause the state's independent redistricting commission to draw seven blue seats, leaving only one red district in 2028. Colorado's current congressional delegation is evenly split, 4-4. Democrats in Colorado say the decision is deeply disappointing and gives the party one less tool to combat Trump and Republicans' mid-cycle redistricting. For NPR News, I'm Benta Berkland in Denver.
7: A heat wave is gripping the Midwest and is shifting eastward. The National Weather Service says the hot and humid weather is expected to last through most of the week. This is NPR News from Washington.
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0: From PRX, this is the Moth Radio Hour. I'm your host, Sarah Austin Jeunesse. At the Moth, we come together to connect through personal stories. The Moth has over 500 public events a year where everyday people stand on stage to tell their true stories. In this episode, a bold bike ride in Yemen, shaking a tail feather in Harlem, and our first story by Lutheran pastor from Denver, Nadia Bowles Weber. Nadia told this in front of a sold-out crowd of 2,700 at a Moth main stage in Oregon, where we partnered with Portland Literary Arts. Here's Nadia live at the Moth.
1: I'm not what you would call the biggest fan of church, which can be awkward since technically I'm a Lutheran pastor. My dislike of church I came by honestly. I was raised in a really very strict, conservative Christian church where there was just a whole lot of rules and very little fun and no possibility of actually getting to be my whole self. And so when I felt the call to go to seminary, I thought, you know what I want is to start a church from scratch that could be very few rules, a whole lot of fun, and everyone gets to be themselves. So in 2008, I founded a congregation called House for All Sinners and Saints. And the amazing thing about being able to start a church from scratch is you don't have to worry about being conventional. So you can just make it up. So if the very first thing you want people to see when they enter in the church is a velvet painting of Elvis crying that says, "Elvis welcomes you to House for All Sinners and Saints," you can do that. And if you don't really want to do a blessing of the animals, but you want to do a blessing of the bicycles, you can do that. And if you want to take over the basement of a bar quarterly for an event called Beer and Hymns, you can do that. And we did all those things, and that's what started to get the attention of my denomination. And I was so excited to get an email that said, we want to invite you to give the keynote presentation at a pastor's conference. We really want you to share your expertise. The thing you need to know is I didn't graduate college till I was 36. I had never been an expert in anything. And when I went to seminary, I was so old that they called me a second career student, which I thought was adorable because it implied I had a first career. I did not. But the difficult part of starting a church from scratch is that you have to start it from scratch. And so my denomination gave me a little funding to get going, but all they cared about was how many people came and how much money did you bring in. And it started to feel like every Sunday I was throwing my own birthday party and waiting to see who liked me enough to show up. And then I was like, it's not supposed to be about me, it's supposed to be about God, and then I felt worse. And it was rough, like, we would have like maybe 50 people on a Sunday, but during the summer, the numbers just started getting really low. And we ended up not getting more than like 35 people on a Sunday during the summer. And so the day before, I was going to Chicago to keynote that pastor's conference as an expert, I found myself single-handedly trying to get a cotton candy machine in the back of my Honda. And my back was hurting, and the reason is because I had just come from Costco, and I had lifted all these cases of soda and enough burgers to feed like 80 people and an industrial bag of Doritos, and I'd put it all in my Honda. When I realized, hey, we've got to try and get people back, I remembered that there's this really quaint tradition in the Lutheran church called Rally Day. Rally Day is when you're trying to get all the families back for the start of Sunday school after everyone's been traveling through the summer. And so you have like a little carnival for the kids. And we didn't have any kids and we didn't have Sunday school, but I was like, F fuck it, we're having rally day. And so I ended up setting everything up. I made cool flyers. I texted everyone in the congregation. I was so excited to get all these people back, to really get a lot of people. So I put the sodas on ice, and I put out the napkins in a little like circle, and it was all fancy, and I got all the burgers ready, and I put out a collection basket for donations, because it costs like hundreds of dollars for all this stuff, and it was just easily recoupable with that many people. And so I was doing so much work, and that I didn't actually go into the worship space until about 2 minutes before the service was supposed to start. And I'm walking up the stairs of this 100-year-old church building, and I'm so excited to see everyone. And I see the sun coming through the stained glass and bouncing off the 26 people who came. 26. 20 f***ing 6. And I didn't know what to do, so like I quickly pivoted, turned around, went downstairs like I'd forgotten something. But if I'd forgotten anything, it was definitely my goodwill towards humanity. And I went into the women's room, and I literally knelt on the peeling linoleum and was like, "Dear God, I hate all those people who didn't show up so much that I'm having a hard time appreciating the people who did show up." And as you know, I have to start like a worship service in 2 minutes. So if you could like, you know, remove this resentment, like rip out my stony little heart and replace it with a human fleshy beating one again, I'd really appreciate that. Amen. So my desperate prayer helped enough for me to get going, get the service going. And then the prayers of the people were beautiful, and that helped too, because JP prayed. He was glad he got a job after 6 months of unemployment. And Clarice was like, "I've been off heroin for a year." And then someone else was praying for their aunt who had breast cancer. Just the realness of that helped as well. And so about 20 people stayed, and there was a group of my parishioners who were like grilling up all these burgers that we had for like 80 people. And they're like, "We should just take them down to Triangle Park to like feed some hungry people." And then this other group of my parishioners were making cotton candy and handing it to every single car that stopped at the stop sign by the church. They were having a blast. I was busy doing what I call the resentful cleanup, where you're trying to mask how disappointed you are. And I was like hastily trying to get everything cleaned up. And one of my parishioners, Stuart, looked at me and said, "Pastor Nadia, are you okay?" Now, the thing you need to know about Stuart is he has an official role at church as the minister of fabulousness. And he's like the church drag queen. And the reason is because like when we were doing our first stewardship campaign, which is like a fancy church word for fundraising, and Stuart's like, "Oh, I know. We're going to sell t-shirts. And on the front, it's going to say, 'This shit ain't free.'" And then on the back, it's going to say, "So you better tithe, bitches." If you don't have a church drag queen, I'm just saying, get busy recruiting one. But anyway, so Stuart goes, "Pastor Nadia, are you okay?" And I did that thing where you tell a half-truth. I was like, "Well, my back's really hurting." And he looks at his partner, Jim, and our friend, Amy. He goes, "Jim, Amy, we're going to pray for Pastor Nadia right now." And I thought, the hell you are. But sometimes you have to submit to a blessing. I just remember the Colorado sun and his big drag queeny hands warming my black clergy shirt and them praying over me. And it sounds bonkers now, but I swear what happened is it felt like those muscle spasms in my back went from being like fists to being like open palms. And it like released. It was beautiful. And I thanked them. And then his partner, Jim, said, "Pastor Nadia, would it be nice to have some help cleaning up?" And I said, "Yeah, it really would. Thank you." And a couple seconds later, Jim goes, well, what do you want me to do with this? And he held up a completely empty donation basket. Now I hated all the people who didn't come. And I hated all the people who did come. And also, I had to get out of there pretty quick because I had a very early flight in the morning because I had to go be an expert at a pastor's conference. It was probably midnight when the resentment and anger and self-loathing left my body enough to fall asleep. And 2 hours later, I was jolted awake with what I can only describe as a bitch slap from the Holy Spirit. I jolt up in my bed and I go, oh my God, I missed it. Like, I had back pain all day. And then after they prayed for me, I didn't for the rest of the day. And I didn't even notice. And I didn't notice what a blessing it was for people to pray for their pastor who usually prays for them. And I didn't notice how amazing it is that hungry people got warm burgers and that all these strangers inexplicably got free cotton candy at the stop sign. And I was so wrapped up in my expectations not being met that I missed everything that did happen. So the next day, the next afternoon, I'm in Chicago, and I'm going through this PowerPoint presentation for the pastors, and they're loving it. I'm like, blessing of the bicycles and the Elvis, and I tell them, like, every year on Reformation Day, we do a selling of indulgences bake sale, and they're laughing, and and then I tell them how at House for All Sinners and Saints, we have what's called an open table, which means everybody without exception is invited to receive bread and wine at communion. And how we have this young queer girl who spent a year in our community and having this open table, and she traveled to Michigan to visit her parents. And I get this phone call from her on a Sunday morning, and she's weeping. And I'm like, baby, what's going on? She goes, I'm at my parents' church and they're doing communion, and I can't take it. And she was just like destroyed by it. And I talked to her for a bit and I said, do you mind if I share our conversation with some folks at church tonight? And she said, that was fine. So I tell some of the people at church about Rachel, and without skipping a beat, Stuart goes, we'll just have to take her communion to the airport when she gets home, I guess. And so at 9 o'clock at night on a Tuesday, 10 of us show up to Denver International Airport with bread and wine and like a chauffeur sign that said, Rachel Pater, child of God. You know? And, so I'm telling them this story. Now they're crying. And I thought, well, if I think church should be a place for your whole self, I should tell them the whole story. And I took a deep breath and I said, and last night I cried myself to sleep because I felt like a failure. And I told him the whole thing. The cotton candy machine, the healing I didn't notice, the bitch slap from the Holy Spirit, the cotton candy, everything. And the coolest thing was at lunch later, they didn't treat me like an expert. They treated me like a sister and a colleague, and they regaled me with stories of their own failure. And it was so beautiful because we felt like connected. And what I've always wanted my whole life is to feel less alone. And it's great to be dazzled by people's virtues and for experts to just stun us with how amazing they are. But that never makes me feel less alone. I only feel less alone when people share their failings with me, their mistakes, their misconceptions, their jagged edges. Because I think those jagged edges of our stories create enough texture on us that it allows us to have something other people can hold on to. Thank you.

That was Nadia Bowles-Weber. Nadia is the founding pastor of House for All Saints and Sinners. She's the author of several best-selling memoirs and lives in Denver, where she says, quote, "I continue to write about my personal failings for the benefit of my fellow spiritual misfits." She's pretty sure she hasn't consumed cotton candy since 2009. To see photos of Nadia and the congregation with that cotton candy on the first rally day, go to themoth.org. In a moment, lessons in parenting and riding on two wheels with women in Yemen when the Moth Radio Hour continues.

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3: This is John Floridis. Join us for the next Musician Spotlight as we welcome one of the most distinguished Irish-American musicians in the world, flutist, whistleplayer, educator, and song interpreter Joni Madden. Joni is known primarily as the founder and driving force behind Cherish the Ladies, the first renowned all-female Irish music group in the United States. Born in the Bronx, New York, to Irish immigrant musician parents, Joni found her own path, becoming an all-Ireland national champion flutist. Soon after, she founded Cherish the Ladies, releasing over 20 albums and touring North and South America, the UK, Europe, New Zealand, and Australia. She's also a recipient of the National Heritage Fellowship awarded by the National Endowment for the Arts. Joni Madden of Cherish the Ladies will be our guest on the next Musicians Spotlight, Tuesday at 7 after All Things Considered on Montana Public Radio.
0: From PRX, this is the Moth Radio Hour. I'm Sarah Austin Jeness. Our next story is from Audrey Pleasant, and she told it at a Moth Night that featured outstanding stories from our community engagement program. Here's Audrey.
4: Tommy Johnson. That was my humiliator. I mean, at the age of 13, how could you be so humiliated? Let me not get ahead of myself. You see, I was going to a church right across the street from me. That was at 141st Street in Harlem, between 7th and 8th Avenue. They had a center down there that we used to go down to dance. My dance step, side to side shuffle. Side to side shuffle, regardless of what type of music it was. And I would go there, and I'd sit on the side where the young ladies would sit that didn't get a chance to dance too much. And I would sit and sit. And this young man by the name of Tommy Johnson would come and ask me to dance. I'd get up, and I'd follow him out to the dance floor like the moth to the flame. And we'd get out there. Tommy would do slides, turns, splits, bend over and shake a tail feather. And I would do my little favorite step, side, side, side. Regardless of what he did, I would side, side, side. That was my movement. Well, Tommy did this so much, and I got tired of it. I mean, I really got tired of it. And I went home one night after being humiliated, and I laid on my bed crying and thinking about Tommy and his splits and his turns and his bending over and shaking a tail feather. I thought about doing a step. I said, I could do this. I could do this. I got up off that bed, got my belt out of the closet, put it on the doorknob, tightened it up, closed that door, and I started doing me some slides. Almost tripped over my own foot, but I still did my slides. And I bent over and I shook a tail feather. I even did a little twirling. Then I did the half split. I couldn't do the whole split, of course, but the half split would suffice me. And I kept this up for a whole month. I mean, I would eat. I would stop and eat, yes. I'd stop and go to school. I had to go to school because my mother wasn't going to have that. And I'd come back home, do my homework, have my dinner, go to my room, and I'd do my little dancing. I'd practice and practice and practice. One night, the closet door came open. I bumped my head, but I just shook that off and kept right on dancing. And I even practiced doing a headstand I bumped my head again on the floor, shook that off, and tried it again till I got it. Like I said, I did that for a whole month till I felt I had it together. And then one night, one Friday night, at 6 o'clock, I got dressed and I went down to the center. And I sat in my same little spot. Now, I don't know who Tommy was dancing with while I was gone, but I guess he was dancing with somebody. But I sat in my same spot, waiting, just waiting for him to come over and ask me to dance. True to form, here comes Mr. Tommy Johnson. And I got up, and I followed him out to the dance floor. Now, when you get out there on the dance floor, if you're really doing something spectacular, a crowd will gather around you. Now, that crowd is there to help you stay inside the circle, to let the person that's doing the fantastic dancing do their thing. And if you're not dancing so good and you try to get out that circle, you can't go nowhere. You got to stay inside that circle and endure the humiliation. Well, Tommy had asked me to dance again, and I was inside the circle. And he was doing his splits. He was doing his turns, his slides. I mean, he had it going on. He was sliding all over the place and then bending over and shaking a tail feather. And I let him go right ahead. Go ahead, slide some more. Do the split. Shake a tail feather. And he even galloped like he was riding a pony. I said, yeah, go right ahead, go right ahead. And I got tired of looking at him doing all his slides and everything. And I slid up to his face, and he stood there with his mouth wide open. Looking at me all wide-eyed, all bug-eyed. And I showed him what I could do. I showed him my slides. And I mean, I slide. You could think I was James Brown. I was sliding so good. And I showed him how I could bend over and shake a tail feather. And I went and did me a half split, which I could do. Did it pretty good, too. And he just stood there looking at me with his mouth wide open, all buggy eyed, like he was. He tried to walk out the circle. But they wouldn't let him out. They came in tighter and enforced it. And that made me more determined to do my slides, my shake a tail feather. And I even did like the pony, too. Showed him I knew what I could do. And then when I tired of him, I slid up to his face again and threw him a kiss. Let him know that, hey, you ain't got it all like that. I got me a little bit of it, too. And I walked out of that circle. Now, I didn't go back to the center for a while. And I didn't know what happened to Tommy Johnson. But anyway, one day I was walking down 125th Street between 7th and 8th Avenue. The Apollo Theater was down there. And then across the street there was a store called the Record Shack. And they were playing some music. I mean, they were throwing down. And it was one of James Brown's records, too. And I just, something just came over me and I started dancing. Next thing I knew, I had a crowd of people around me and I just showed off even more so. And this man stepped out of the audience and he said, you know what, miss? You should be at the Apollo Theater. I looked at that man like he was crazy. He said, I'm serious. He said, here. He said, "This come here at this time and on this date." I took the paper and I said, well, I couldn't lose. I might gain something. And on that day, and at that precise time, I went to the Apollo Theater. And they had a group of performing up there called the Coasters. And the lead singer was Speedo. He would come down and interact with the audience. He would take the mic and he would put it to somebody. He said, whoa. And then he put the mic to somebody's mouth and they said nothing. He went to the next person, whoa. He got nothing. He came to me. He said, whoa. I said, wow. He jumped back and looked at me and he grabbed my hand and he pulled me up on the stage. And that's the first time in my life I had ever seen anybody do the twist on one leg while they got the other leg extended in front of them. Well, I couldn't do that. So I did the best thing I could do. I turned around and showed him my posterior jumping up one at a time. And he took off his shirt. But when he went to take off his pants, I screamed. And I ran off the stage. I hurried up and got back to my seat. The usher came down with a flashlight and he was shining in my face. I said, oh gosh, did I do something wrong? He said, miss, come here. And I got up and I went to him. He said, the manager wants to see you. And I thought to myself, I'm going to get put out of the theater. They're going to put me out. They're really going to put me out. And I paid to come in here. But I went up to the manager, brave, very brave. He said, are you working anywhere, miss? I said, no, sir. Now, here I'm 13 years old. And he said, would you like to appear here on stage with the Coasters for the rest of the week? Would I? Yes. He said, you'll get paid Friday, just like they do. I said, thank you. He said, you wouldn't have to go up on stage every show, but be here every day. And I was through the phone. I was here every day. I went up on the stage some of the times. And one time I was up there on the stage, and who made an appearance was James Brown himself. I said, wow. Then I really did something then. I did my slide. And I had trained myself so well that I could do the slide, make it in a figure eight. He looked at me and he said, wow, little mama. That became my stage name, Little Mama. And from there, I went to the Carver Ballroom, the Renaissance Ballroom, the Audubon Ballroom, the Baby Grand, Small's Paradise, and I did my slide and my bend over and shake a tail feather. I even did the fly. And I stopped doing my little side to side. That was off the hook. No more doing that. I no more doing that. But you see, I never knew what happened to Tommy Johnson. But deep down in my heart, I thanked him for humiliating me the way he did. Because it made me more determined. And I mean, I was determined to show him that I was not going to be a little step, step, step, step, step. I was going to show him something. And I showed him. And I showed the ones that held me back in that circle that I could do something. Hold him back and let me do my thing. Whoa! Mom got a brand new bag.

That was Audrey Pleasant. Audrey is a poet from the Bronx, and she wants you to know she can still shake a tail feather. You can find out more about our community engagement workshops, where we craft and develop stories with veterans, nurses, and neighborhood groups by going to themoth.org. While you're there, you'll also see a photo of Audrey in her star-studded gown on

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2: 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Michelle Martin and Steve Inskeep host legal affairs correspondent Nina Totenberg and other politics reporters as they break down decisions on birthright citizenship, transgender rights, and more. 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
6: From PRX, this is the Moth Radio Hour. I'm Sarah Austin Jeunesse. Bushra Al-Fusail tells our final story in this hour. It takes place in 2015 in Sana'a, Yemen, during a three-day ceasefire with Saudi rebels. But that doesn't mean that the city is safe. In fact, her choices in this story garner a lot of outside attention and put her at risk. I called Bushra to have her set the stage for us.
7: You said you were the golden sheep at one point. I just love that phrase. What kind of a kid were you?
8: Well, I was quiet, but also I was a rebel. I remember when I was 5 years old, my mom started to teach me Arabic stories, and the boys would always go with their fathers, and the girls would always go to the kitchen and cut. So I always asked my mom, why the hell the girls are not going with their fathers? So that was my start as a golden kid.
7: And how was that received by your mom and your dad?
8: Well, that was the norm. Like, the boys goes with the fathers and the daughters goes with the mothers and clean and make sure they have food and cook and clean and take care of the house. But the boys would go outside with the fathers and, you know, have fun. So, but I always liked to go out with my father. I was, what they call it, a daughter, father, girl. What's that phrase?
7: And so when this happened, could they have seen it coming? Was this within your character to step out in this way?
8: Oh, yes. My mom, she always used to freak out every time I bring any sentence towards women's rights.
7: And so was this the first war you had lived through?
8: Unfortunately not. Through the history of Yemen, we always had civil war, but this was the first time we had airstrikes.
7: And was it just a dangerous landscape?
8: With airstrikes, we just didn't know how to deal with it because there's a bomb coming from the sky. So we don't know which areas are safe and which ones is not. So everybody was locking themselves inside the houses. So the streets were empty.
6: For context, this story takes place in 2015, when Bushra was 27 years old. 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
8: One of the nights in 2015 in Sana'a, Yemen, I used to live at my parents' house. And it was around 12 a.m. and I woke up and I felt my bed was shaking. I get out of my bed and I heard a huge explosion. And I saw my dad standing on my bedroom's door screaming, telling me to go to the basement. I ran to the basement and I saw my mom and my two siblings. There was no electricity and there was no internet. An hour later, the internet was back. So I went to my Facebook and I see Saudi coalition started to bomb Yemen. My parents were really scared because we never been bombed in Yemen. We always had a civil war, but we never been bombed. We never experienced an airstrike. So me and my parents decided to stay at home and try to keep safe. But 2 weeks later, I started to get depressed and I wanted to go back to work. At that time, I used to work at a UN agency and I was a freelance photographer. So I had a fight with my mom that I want to go back to work, and they were just telling me it's crazy, it's so dangerous. But at that time, Sana'a was controlled by Yemeni rebels, and it was under a siege as well. So we didn't have any fuel in the country. And it wasn't the first time that we had a fuel crisis. So I knew from where to get fuel from the black market, and knew to which point and which street they're just standing with gallons of petrol. So I decided to go to the black market and to buy a gallon, which cost me that day from 80 to 100, used to cost $15 to $5. So I was so happy I got the fuel, and I took my car the next morning and I decided to go to the office. I started to drive and I look up and I started to see men are biking. And I was like, okay, I felt happy because people are trying to find alternative ways. And it's not very familiar that bikes in Yemen, to be honest. And it reminds me as well about my childhood, where me and my older sister, Sarah, we used to bike in the old city of Sana'a, which used to be safe and people were open-minded. And while I was driving, I would look at the other side, I started to see women are waiting for public transportation, fully covered from head to toe, holding a very heavy grocery plastic bag on their heads, under a very strong sun. And it reminded me about why I can't bike anymore. So Yemen is one of the most patriarchal countries in the Middle East. And it's not forbidden that women couldn't bike. It's not against the law and it's not against the religion. But it's against the society and against the traditions in Yemen. And as much as I ask myself, I started to get more angrier why I couldn't continue to bike. So I started to talk with my friends. What about we start to bike? And then I decided just to create a Facebook page called Yemeni Women Bike, just to see what people are going to react about it, and to create a platform that I could just suggest about women biking in these crises. So people started to like that page, and I was happy that people started to talk about what if women could bike in Yemen. And at that time, the Yemeni rebels were having a negotiation with the Saudi coalition for having a ceasefire for 3 days. And I was like, okay, if I'm going to bike, I'm going to bike in these 3 days. So I did a Facebook invitation inviting Yemeni women, come and join me for a ride bike. But then the problem is, again, Yemen is not Amsterdam. We don't have bikes. I can't just go to the street and rent a bike. So I was like, okay, around 100 girls, they signed up that they're going to attend this campaign. So I started to call friends and family and everybody, neighbors, who's going to lend me their bikes. So me and my friends, we gathered around 5 bikes, which is amazing. So I remember that night, I was so nervous because I didn't know what to expect. It's so dangerous. Anybody could shoot us. There's no government is present at that time. And to be honest, even if the government was there, they would never protect women. So, but I was like, I have to do it. So that morning came at 6 a.m. I woke up, I wrote on my Facebook, it's a revolutionary day. And I hid the bikes at the backyard because I didn't tell my parents. I was always the golden sheep in my family. So I just hid them, and I took my car, my dad's car, and I just shoved them inside, and I just went. And then I chose this huge highway in Yemen, and I knew it was dangerous, but I wanted us to be very visible for everybody, and I just want everybody just to see us. But that street was destroyed because there was, before they bombed that street, so there's rock there and there, and there was a checkpoint. But I ignored all these facts, and I just put the 5 bikes next to me. And I was just waiting, holding my camera. And I thought that, okay, I'm crazy. Maybe nobody's going to show up. It's just going to be me. But I look up, I saw my friend. And I was like, that's great. 2 of us is amazing. And then I look up. Then my other friend came. I was like, I can't ask for more than that. 3 of us is amazing. And then I see 2 ladies are walking from the checkpoint toward us, and she came and introduced herself. She's like, hi, this is me and my daughter. We came to support the campaign, but we don't know how to bike. That was the cutest thing I ever saw in Yemen, to be honest. So I was so happy, and around 5 minutes, we gathered 11 girls, and everybody just started to take the bike and take the turns. And everybody was so happy. And I was trying to take photos with my phone and my camera. And the girls told me, please don't show our faces. And I respected that. So I was like taking photos but not showing the faces. And it came my turn. And as I said, we wear like a long abaya. So I pulled out my abaya and get on the bike. And as soon as I started to bike, I started to feel the breeze into my scarf, into my abaya, and I went back. I felt like little mommy, they're just biking. And I was so happy. I completely forgot that we are under a siege or controlled by Yemeni rebels or being bombed with the Saudi coalition. And as well, there was like men were driving through with their cars and screaming, you're crazy, or go back to your home, and all these nasty words, but I completely blocked them out because I was so happy, and I just felt the moment of freedom at that moment while I was biking. So for 2 hours, we biked, everybody left, everybody was happy, and I was so excited. I shared some pictures to my friends. I was like, what do you think? And I returned the bikes. I went back home. And as soon as I stepped in, my parents were standing there telling me, Bushra, what did you do today? Did you bike? I was like, no, I didn't bike. I just photographed. I lied. Like, people are knocking the door, people are calling us. They were so mad. But I just left to my room. I was like, I just photographed, that's it. So I went in and I checked my Facebook. And I started to receive all these phone calls and messages. What have I done? Where is my dad? Why is they not controlling me? People are starting to knock the door, asking about my dad. What have I done? Was I creating a war in a wartime? And I'm a bad influencer for the Yemeni girls. And all these messages that they said that if they ever saw me biking, they're going to just beat me up. So it was very intense. I just closed the phone. And my dad ignored his phone calls too. And he didn't open the door for anybody. Next morning, my mom decided to take us to my older sister's house because it was so intense. And we went there. I had a nap that afternoon, and I woke up, and I was listening. I heard that my mom, she was laughing. So I went down, and I went to the backyard, and I saw my mom is trying to get on the bike, trying to balance. And our backyard, like, nobody could see us. It's fully covered. And that was like a silent solidarity from my mother, without no words, which is very cute. And then my sister came, and she was telling me, look at her Facebook. I started to look to the photo, and then there's this Yemeni girl who posted a picture while biking in Yemen, underneath it saying, in solidarity with Yemeni woman bike. And then while scrolling more down, I started to see Yemeni woman in Canada doing a campaign in solidarity with Yemeni woman bike. And then I scrolled down from Canada, from Egypt, from New York, from DC, from London, from all over the world, and hundreds pictures that have been posting in Facebook and hashtagging in solidarity with the Yemeni woman bike. I was extremely, extremely happy. And I felt like I'm not that crazy girl. And I showed my parents, like, see, your daughter is not crazy. We have the right to bike. And it's true that this happened since 5 years. And unfortunately, the war is still going on. And the Yemeni rebels are stronger. And there's no rights for women in Yemen. And it's true that we were just 11 girls, including myself. We were biking. But it felt a moment of freedom. And thank you.
6: That was Bushra Al-Fusail. Bushra lives in New York now. She spends her time organizing in the Yemeni American community. She works in property management, and she's still taking photographs.

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1: This is an option for them to bike. But right now, as long as they're there, unfortunately, we can't. It's like Taliban in Afghanistan.
2: But you think the mothers and the daughters remember this day and know that at some point it could happen again?
1: Definitely. That's my one mission that I'm going to do, and remind the people that one day under, you know, controlling these rebels and under the airstrikes of Saudi coalition, that we were able to do it under 3 days of truce. But one day, you never know.
2: You just sound like such a badass, because it doesn't sound as dangerous as I think it actually was. Do you just have nerves of steel, or what? Like, how dangerous was this?
1: Well, it was so dangerous thinking about it today. But at the moment, I didn't think about it because I was afraid if I'm going to stop myself from doing it. I was panicking. I was really panicking because I was responsible for the girls who's going to come in. And there was a big, huge, like, possibility that we'll be shot, we will be beaten, we will be kidnapped. And this is what I'm seeing today from the rebels that they're controlling Sana'a. This is what they do for women, especially outspoken women like me or anybody try to challenge them. So definitely doing this, I was risking my life and risking other people, but we didn't have anything to lose at that point. Like, either we're going to die from airstrikes or from these people. So I decided, at least, you know, doing whatever I want to have, that's my right. And when you think this is your right, you're not that afraid. Like, you're willing to challenge whatever it needs to go out, and you just do it.
2: It's incredible, incredible, incredible. And can you describe some of the beautiful photographs, the photographs related to this historic event?
1: Well, my favorite photo is the one that comes with the background of the mosque. But I loved taking pictures while the girls were getting on the bike and just riding the bike and, you know, seeing their abayas are just flying at the back of their bike. So I never imagined that I would see that at all. So seeing that, I felt like I was in a dream.

You can see Bushra's photographs from this historic day at themoth.org. Do you have a story to tell us? 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The Moth can be found on all major social media platforms. That's it for this episode. We hope you'll join us next time.

This episode of the Moth Radio Hour was produced by me, Jay Allison, and Sarah Austin Jeunesse, who also hosted and directed the stories in the show, along with Catherine Burns. Co-producer is Vicki Merrick, associate producer Emily Couch. The Moth's leadership team includes Gina Duncan, Christina Norman, Marina Kluche, Jennifer Hickson, Jordan Cardinale, Caledonia Cairns, Kate Teller, Suzanne Rust, Sarah Jane Johnson, and Patricia Urena. Moth stories are true, as remembered and affirmed by the storytellers. Our theme music is by The Drift. Other music in this hour from Epidemic Sound, James and Bobby Purify, Also Ra, and the Nubatones. 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
3: I'm Dr. Anthony Lizerwitz, and this is Climate Connections. From Colorado to Mexico, the Rio Grande and its tributaries provide drinking water for millions of people, irrigate vast areas of farmland, and provide habitat for native cutthroat trout. So the water is in high demand, and strains on the river system are growing. As the climate warms, droughts are becoming more intense, and mountain snowpack, which melts into the streams that feed the Rio Grande, is declining. To make sure there will be enough water for farmers in the spring and summer, water is held back during the winter in upstream reservoirs. That reduces the water flowing through streams and rivers in winter months.
4: That's clearly a threat to the trout populations that exist in these rivers.
3: Kevin Terry is with Trout Unlimited. His group works with farmers, water districts, and others to arrange releases from upstream reservoirs during the winter when possible.
4: To keep the ecosystems healthy and keep fish as healthy as possible, while at the same time delivering water supplies to downstream communities for other benefits, including augmentation of well depletions, supplies for livestock.
3: He says as water becomes scarcer in the region, it's critical that people work together to make the best use of every drop. Climate Connections is produced by the Yale Center for Environmental Communication. To learn more about climate change, visit climateconnections.org.

0: That was Bosavi Musicians. I'm Sarah Aronson, here to tell you what else you just heard. I started the show off with the single Ama by Bab El Blues, the Moroccan French rock band. That was followed by the single Akuna featuring Afrotronics by Mano Beats, the Grammy-nominated musician and composer from Haiti, known for creating the Afro-hybrid genre. Then you heard Esperando Por Vache by Adrian Young, presents Linear Lab Sao Paulo, a compilation of new songs showcasing the musical brilliance of artists from around the world. Following that was Higher by Kokoroko from the Get the Message EP. Kokoroko is the London-based composite group playing a fusion of jazz and Afrobeat. After that, I played the single Bitter Moon by Sababa 5 and Imbal Nur Dukel, who has specialized in the style that blends Greek, Turkish, and Middle Eastern influences to depict urban life. Next, you heard Tenert by Tanara Wen from the forthcoming album Traces of the Past, one of my favorite desert blues bands from northern Mali. And lastly, that was The Sun is Setting from Bosavi Musicians, from Bosavi Rainforest Music from Papua New Guinea. Stay tuned. More music from around the globe coming right up, so don't go away.
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5: I got a sight for the sorest eye. When was the last time you saw the sky?

That was Dina Ogan. I started off that second set with the single Vengo de la Dila from Dame Aria off of Toda la Verdad sobre Dame Aria. They're the Barcelona-based post-industrial duo. That was followed by Barbar featuring Asha Putil by Dar Discu off of the album by the same name. They're the Bahrainian-born British-based musical duo in celebration of their Arabic heritage and multicultural influences. Then I played Mother by Jake Blunt and Molly Obomsawim off of Symbiont. From the Smithsonian Folkways website, it says, in defiance of genre, revisionist histories, and linear time, Jake and Molly have made an indigenous and Afro-futurist folklore that disintegrates the boundaries between acoustic and electric, artist and medium, and ancestor and progeny. After that was Bubblegum Version B by Bamua. They're the Yupik Inuit band, and the word means encore or do it again. And lastly, you heard Deadlucker by Dina Ogan off of Orion, the Swedish quartet blending soul folk, R&B, and bossa nova. All these songs can be found at mtpr.org. I'll finish up with two more tracks.

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0: 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Company Segundo is the stage name for the famous Cuban trova guitarist. And then lastly, that was the single La Cascade by Abigail LaPelle, the alternative American folk indie pop rock songwriter from Toronto, Canada. 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
1: 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Tonight, I'm hosting our Monday Music Special, which is Montana Public Radio's women-hosted, hour-long music show that features women in music, whether that's singers, musicians, composers, or another creative way of thinking about that distinction. I've got another Musical Theater Monday for you this evening. Each time I've done this, I've tried to include one song from a different musical each night. So tonight, that means you'll hear from 14 musicals. Though one song is from Flashdance, which maybe isn't a musical, but I went with it anyway. Enjoy!
2: I'd like to propose a toast.

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3: Welcome back to MTPR's Monday Music Special. I'm Keely Larson. At the top of the hour, you heard The Ladies Who Lunch from the musical Company by Elaine Stritch, followed by Our Lady of the Underground from the musical Hadestown, featuring Anais Mitchell and Amber Gray. Next was Easy Street by Carol Burnett, Bernadette Peters, and Tim Curry from Annie. Hopelessly Devoted to You by Olivia Newton-John from Grease. Everything's All Right by Yvonne Elliman from Jesus Christ Superstar. Anything Goes by Patti LuPone from Anything Goes. And Flashdance, What a Feeling by Irene Cara from Flashdance. It's been fun doing a bit of research to make these playlists. It's really shown me what a gap I actually have in my musical theater knowledge. There were a good handful that I really latched onto growing up, like Chicago, High School Musical, and Singing in the Rain. I've heard of probably all of the musicals we've dipped into tonight, but haven't seen a good handful. Shout out to Broadway Baseball on Reddit for the amazingly comprehensive list. In this next set, you'll hear a range from Judy Garland in A Star is Born to something from Six, the musical.
4: And now, testifying for the defense, Miss Evelyn Nesbitt!

0: From what had become his regular seat in the front row of the second balcony, younger brother would lean far over the railing, hoping his goddess would notice him. One night he almost fell. Evelyn caught sight of him and smiled. Life was suddenly wonderful and full of delicious possibilities.
1: Harry must not be hung.
2: Bang! Bang!
3: Let's have that verdict sung!

0: makes the city hum? Who gives it life?
1: The descamisados, the shirtless ones, the laborers, the butchers, the dockers, the shuffling workers in the stockyard, in the factory, and on the treadmill. Do these people have ambitions, views, opinions? They will soon. Don't you just love the smack of firm government? We all appreciate the invaluable support, order, and purpose provided by the military to our Constitution. It will soon be time for the military to be our Constitution. Say some, notably the military. The gathering at the polo ground glitters. The Rolls's, the Daimler's, the hampers from Harrods, the clothes, the diamonds, the processions of nannies from England and France.

0: Look, Adelaide, you're getting yourself upset. 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After all, we love each other, and we're going to get married.
1: I don't believe you anymore.
0: But it's true. Oh, you'll feel better tomorrow. Come on, cheer up, honey. Let's see that old smile. That's my girl. See you tomorrow.
2: It says here...

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And I like to play a demi-monde role with soul. As the hero, does he like the way I lure when I play a hussy?

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0: That was The Crime of the Century by Anna Grace Barlow from Ragtime at the top of the hour, followed by Gotta Have Me Go With You by Judy Garland from A Star Is Born, Buenos Aires by Rachel Zegler and Diego Andres Rodriguez from Evita, Adelaide's Lament by Faith Prince from Guys and Dolls, Get Down by Brittany Mack from Six the Musical, Life Upon the Wicked Stage from Showboat by Elaine Stritch and Dorothy Stanley, and Every Day by Zac Efron and Vanessa Hudgens from High School Musical 2. 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

0: 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KUMS White Sulphur Springs, KGPR Great Falls, KUHM Helena, KAPC Butte, KUMW Dillon, KUMD Deer Lodge, KPHB Phillipsburg, KUFM Missoula, KUFN Hamilton, KPJH Polson, KUKL Kalispell, KDWG Dillon, KEUK Eureka, KTFC Thompson Falls, KUFL Libby, KUFB Browning.
1: I'm Nick Spitzer, remembering the late saxophone colossus

0: Sonny Rollins was known for his cool post-bop jazz sound, something he brought to his own compositions and to popular tunes, including cowboy songs and other familiar melodies.
1: To me, it's all Americana because I grew up going to the movies and, you know, the whole Western thing was part of my growing up, really.
0: The introspective Sonny Rollins, a man of great discipline, will hear how he did it. Speaking of cowboys and jazz, two of my favorite topics, we'll hear Ella Mae Moore singing Cow Cow Boogie, Willie Nelson's Redheaded Stranger, and New Orleans guitarist Danny Barker with a song of cowboy life. Let's start with a visit to that jazz byway called Green Dolphin Street. Nancy Wilson with George Shearing's quintet on American Roots. Lava.

Olio, a beloved Sonny Rollins composition, performed there in 1954 with Rollins on tenor sax, the ensemble led by Miles Davis on trumpet, Horace Silver piano, Percy Heath bass, and Kenny Clark on drums. That's from the Miles recording Bag's Groove. We'll be talking with Sonny Rollins later this hour. He grew up in Harlem and heard some great musicians, including the Stride Piano Man and all-around entertainer Fats Waller, heard here in 1937. My Window Faces South on American Roots.

0: Ella Mae Morris from Mansfield, Texas, at age 17 with the Cow Cow Boogie. That became the first gold single for Capitol Records in 1942, the same year that that cowboy song was written by Harlem trumpeter Benny Carter for an Abbott and Costello movie, Ride 'em Cowboy, a film that also featured Ella Fitzgerald in her first motion picture role. Sounds like there were urban cowboys and girls from coast to coast. And it's part of the formative world of our guest this hour, Sonny Rollins, who also has some English Caribbean musical influences, and that is coming up on American Roots.
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0: I'm Nick Spitzer. This is American Roots, where we're setting the scene for the great tenor sax player Sonny Rollins, a man known to play calypso in nearly every live set. We've got two tunes that herald that connection of the English Caribbean in jazz. One coming up from Dizzy Gillespie. First, though, the Jamaican guitarist and singer Lord Flea with his Calypsonians. They're saluting Dizzy Gillespie and all his favorite jazz men in 1957 with Calypso Bebop on American Roots.

Dizzy Gillespie on trumpet, championing all things Caribbean, with James Moody on tenor and Kenny Barron on the keys, sending their calypso greetings, Trinidad Hello, from the 1964 album Jambo Caribe. Our guest also has a Caribbean connection. Late tenor saxophonist Sonny Rollins was one of the premier players in jazz. Rollins has been a favorite of both fans and critics, traversing bebop and cool with a strong melodic sound.

The calypso rhythm that Sonny Rollins captured on one of his best-known tunes, St. Thomas, comes from family life. Sonny's parents were natives of the Virgin Islands. Sonny was born Walter Theodore Rollins in 1930 and grew up in Harlem. His brother and sister were classically trained musicians, but Sonny turned to jazz early, and by his 20s, he was playing tenor sax with top jazz men like Bud Powell, Miles Davis, and Thelonious Monk. By the late 1950s, Sonny Rollins had a long list of recordings to his name. Many are still classics today, including Saxophone Colossus, Tenor Madness, and Freedom Suite.

0: Sonny Rollins' music ranges from social statements to sweet remakes of popular songs. He absorbed it all in his youth, the sounds of his neighborhood, the radio and movies, and the music in his household.
1: My mother had a lot of these Caribbean records, so I heard a lot of Caribbean records at home. And my mother would take me to some of these Caribbean dances, so I heard it there. But generally in the neighborhood, I heard more mainland jazz, you know, people like Fats Waller and so forth.
2: They have a new expression along Old Harlem Way that tells you when a party is 10 times more than gay.
0: Is there a connection between those early days and your love of those kinds of stage performers in the popular, jazz of the day?
1: Yeah, I think so, Nick, because when I listened to Fats Waller on the radio, it gave me such a feeling of beatitude almost.

0: And of course, when I heard Louis Jordan and that great band he had, the Timpani Five, and he was playing saxophone, and I loved the saxophone. So it was all sort of laid out for me, really, at an early age.
1: This ain't no jam, the jam can scram. Baby, come on and knock me a kiss.
0: I was born in Harlem proper, which was sort of the lowlands. And then we moved up on the hill, which was sort of a upscale area. And all of the trap people in the black community lived up there, W.E.B. Du Bois, Thurgood Marshall. I used to see him. A lot of great jazz musicians. Duke Ellington lived nearby. And Coleman Hawkins, my idol on tenor saxophone. He lived right around the corner. So
2: what a neighborhood.
0: It was fantastic. Yeah, it was fantastic.

0: Plus, I like the way Coleman Hawkins always carried himself in a very respectable, dignified manner. And that appealed to me a lot because I was sort of a socially conscious guy by dint of my grandmother, who was a big Garvey and Paul Robeson follower. And as a kid, we would march up and down Lenox Avenue, you know, with our rallies for Paul Robeson and so on. So, you know, as teenagers, we would watch all these guys. And as I look back, it was a great, great place to grow up in.
1: You mentioned Paul Robeson being in the neighborhood, and if we fast forward up to the recordings right after 9/11, Without a Song, you are, in a sense, digging back to that, but bringing it up to a current moment, a very emotional moment in American life.
0: Right. That's a reference to Paul Robeson, right. He did that song.

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And all those songs stay with me. I mean, you know, all the movies that I went to and the radio and movies, which was the media in those days. I am a guy that can bring out old songs, which I do often, much to the consternation of my musicians.

0: Yeah, your movie repertoire is amazing. I really loved when you did the Western stuff. I'm an old cowhand.
1: Right. Movie.
0: You can connect to modern jazz and cowboys all in one moment, which is a remarkable thing, I think.
1: Yeah. Well, to me, it's all Americana because I grew up going to the movies, and I would spend a lot of time with my uncle, and he'd take me to these cowboy movies. And boy, did I like that. So, you know, the whole Western thing was part of my growing up, really.

0: Well, let's talk about the frontier of bebop. You're growing up through a moment when you've got Charlie Parker, Dizzy Gillespie, obviously Miles Davis and Monk. What's your first memory of Thelonious Monk?
1: Well, I played with on a little job in Harlem. The bandstand was up over the bar, you know, one of these really small places. And Monk played opposite us. Later on, of course, Monk was one of the people that expressed a liking for my work, encouraged me a great deal. He was one of my teachers, really. I'd learned a lot from playing with Monk.

0: One of the things that interests me in listening to you playing with Monk and you in general is that both of you improvise so much on melody. And to me, it makes it very approachable for a lot of listeners.
1: Well, I like melodies. You know, I like singers. I like Billie Holiday, Billy Eckstine, Nat King Cole. So I think that my playing reflects that. Some people play the chord changes. I play more according to the melody. It's just my particular way of improvising, you know.

0: I'm looking at a recording, Bags Groove, with Miles Davis, and you're there in 1954. I wondered about some of the songs of yours that came out of that recording session, ones that became other people's standards, which is, you know, puts you out front as a composer.
1: Well, the ones that I myself composed, Doxy and Olio and Arrigin, and the things I did with Miles, I really can't put too much credence in myself. I guess I have to consider myself a composer of sorts. But I'm a guy that takes a lot from other people, other places. Occasionally I can hear something, I said, well, gee, that sounds completely original, but who knows, it probably isn't. I probably heard that too when I was a kid.

0: saxophonist Sonny Rollins, the composer, and his tune Doxy, performed with Miles Davis in 1954. The conclusion to our conversation with Sonny Rollins in a moment on American Roots.
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2: This is John Floridis. Join us for the next Musician Spotlight as we welcome one of the most distinguished Irish-American musicians in the world, flutist, whistle player, educator, and song interpreter Joni Madden. Joni is known primarily as the founder and driving force behind Cherish the Ladies, the first renowned all-female Irish music group in the United States. Born in the Bronx, New York, to Irish immigrant musician parents, Joni found her own path, becoming an all-Ireland national champion flutist. Soon after, she founded Cherish the Ladies, releasing over 20 albums and touring North and South America, the UK, Europe, New Zealand, and Australia. She's also a recipient of the National Heritage Fellowship awarded by the National Endowment for the Arts. Joni Madden of Cherish the Ladies will be our guest on the next Musicians Spotlight, Tuesday at 7 after All Things Considered on Montana Public Radio.
0: This is American Roots, where we've been revisiting a conversation with the late Sonny Rollins, a musician of Olympian talent and perseverance. Those are two things Rollins had in common with fellow tenor saxophonist John Coltrane, with whom he recorded the classic Tenor Madness in 1956.

0: Coltrane, of course, people looked at us at the time as sort of rivals because that was the way things are in jazz. Personally, we were great friends. Coltrane was one of my best friends in life. Coltrane's a beautiful person. He's really like a very spiritual guy, and it was a great privilege.
1: Like Coltrane, Sonny Rollins' spiritual side always shaped his music, and over the years he took time away from the scene to reflect, to hone his skills. The most noted sabbatical began in 1959, 2 years of solitary practice on Brooklyn's Williamsburg Bridge, resulting in the 1962 recording, The Bridge.

0: In life, as in music, Sonny Rollins was in a constant state of self-improvement, studying Zen Buddhism in Japan and yoga in India. The loss of his wife, Lucille, in 2004 was devastating in another personal challenge. But in the end, he always returned to his spiritual center, music.
1: That's one of the things that I'm most proud of in my own life, that I was able to heed my own counsel. Even now, people say, why do you practice? You know everything, you know, this kind of stuff. But I'm seeking something higher. So that's why I practice. That's for today. But in life, I'm also seeking, because I've been through a lot in my life. And I was able to stop smoking and stop drinking, stop using drugs. All of those things were very important to me, and they showed me that there's something inside, your inner voice. You have to listen to it. And it's in music. Music is the same way. You know, I get glimpses of it at a time, and it's beautiful.

0: your new recording, Road Shows Volume 1, you dug into great live performances over the last 30 years or so. How did you evaluate your own recordings? You're so critical. How did you pick the ones you could put on the CD?
1: Well, I was afraid you were going to ask that question.

It wasn't an easy job. My dear wife, I had delegated that to her because she was she had a good musical ear, and it was about 40 plus years you were together. Mm. In this case, I listened to as much as I could, and then I had my producer, Clifton Anderson, he sort of suggested some things, but there's a lot of other things which I haven't listened to, which that was volume one, so hopefully there'll be more.

0: Sonny, what is it you would like to continue to seek beyond putting out some of the great live performances of your career up to this point? What do you still hope to improve upon?
1: Well, you know, I have a feeling that our great music, jazz, has still an important part to play in the evolution of humankind. And I'm involved in trying to create jazz which will further that along.

I'm trying to reach the music myself, just in my own musical creation. There's things I'm still working on, my lost chord. I'm still seeking that. And as I get it more into focus, the whole picture comes into view. You know, and I'm grateful at whatever success I've had, of course, but I see more for me.

The towering saxophonist Sonny Rollins. We spoke to Sonny Rollins in 2008, and he retired from performing in 2014. He passed away on May 25, 2026. Let's get back down on the ground in our New Orleans homeland with a man who also lived in Harlem for much of his career, Danny Barker. The late troubadour has something to say about where cowboys and jazz are saddled to the same horse on American Roots.

Back to Basics in 1975 with Willie Nelson, his cowboy epic, The Redheaded Stranger. In that episode, the cowboy shoots the lady because she messed with his horse. Willie Nelson, a jazz-influenced player, along with Danny Barker's I'm a Cowboy. And in that one, the horse dies. Tales of Love and Death. In that mood, here's some George Gershwin, a man beloved by many jazz players, maybe because the Brooklyn-born composer was inspired in part by sounds from across town in Harlem. This tune comes from Gershwin's folk opera, Porgy and Bess, played by the First Lady of the Piano, Mary Lou Williams. It Ain't Necessarily So on American Roots.

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1: Of love, dear, near to the sun in the day, near to the moon at night, we'll live in a lovely way, dear, living on love and pale

0: Billie Holiday, traveling east of the sun and west of the moon. That jazz standard is a well-traveled song, from Ivy League a cappella groups to nightclub torch treatments. 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

a little later this hour as he talks about reconnecting to the traditional music of his family and his return to the big not-so-easy after Katrina. In a couple of minutes, Bob French will also sing for you Kid Ory's Muskrat Ramble. Plus, we'll hear music from the annual Ponderosa Stomp, sponsored by the Mystic Knights of the Mau Mau. Right now, though, we've got King Oliver's New Orleans Stomp, played and sung by his one-time protege, Louis Armstrong, on American Roots.

0: I'm Nick Spitzer. Have you ever wondered about the man behind this voice?
1: This is American Roots from New Orleans. And if you like the music, tell all your friends. But if you don't like the music, don't tell nobody.
0: That's native New Orleans jazz drummer and raconteur Bob French. We'll meet our friend, the Frenchman.

0: Bob French, our guest coming up there with his original Tuxedo Jazz Band, singing and playing drums on the Kid Ory tune Muskrat Ramble. Trombonist Kid Ory was one of the first great New Orleans players to move to that burgeoning West Coast jazz scene in Los Angeles in the 1920s. Before that, a 1930 recording in Hollywood with the stars of jazz and country music aligned together, Louis Armstrong and Jimmy Rogers on Blue Yodel No. 9, all about life down on the corner in Memphis. Here's an old parlor song, long a favorite of New Orleans players, taken on by a daughter of Lake Charles, Louisiana. She built her career as a jazz pianist and singer, also out in the big L.A. It's Nellie Lutcher on American Roots.
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1: Baller song, long a favorite of New Orleans players, taken on by a daughter of Lake Charles, Louisiana. She built her career as a jazz pianist and singer, also out in the big L.A. It's Nellie Lutcher on American Roots.
0: On one bright summer day,

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1: Taken on by a daughter of Lake Charles, Louisiana, she built her career as a jazz pianist and singer, also out in the big L.A. It's Nellie Lutcher on American Roots.
0: On one bright summer day,

0: Lord. 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
1: Bellowing. Taken on by a daughter of Lake Charles, Louisiana, she built her career as a jazz pianist and singer, also out in the big LA.
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0: Allowance. Because I know I did you wrong, Bill Bailey. 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I'm an honest woman, maybe wrong, but very honest. Now, I just can't forget that awful morning when I chased you out of the house.

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I think you get what I mean. 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I don't take advice from no one.

0: Nat King Cole on piano, 1947, with Oscar Moore on guitar and Johnny Miller on bass, epitomizing that cool cocktail hour jazz coming from Capitol Records. Nat Cole, also a favorite of our guest this hour, Bob French. And we'll talk with that New Orleans commander of the radio waves and timekeeper of traditional jazz when American Roots returns.
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0: I'm Nick Spitzer. In the late 1940s, several New Orleans Creole jazz men got together in New York City and recorded French songs that were part of early jazz. One song, Les Oignons, The Onions, is about a street vendor advertising his wares in the French Quarter, including Belle Cala Touchot, lovely rice cakes, very hot. This is a new Cajun version of that old New Orleans song played by Beausoleil on their CD Alligator Purse and sung by their gros chien, that means big dog, Michael Doucet on American Roots.

0: What you doing with the hibis? Just got to have the hibis.
1: Alton Purnell get singing along there with George Lewis and his New Orleans Stompers shaking out the heebie-jeebies, recorded up north at Rudy Van Gelder's famous New Jersey studio, 1955. When Louis Armstrong recorded that same song in 1926, he accidentally dropped his sheet with the lyrics and scatted instead. And it was the scat that stuck in everyone's mind from then on. Before that, the New Orleans jazz duo Billy and Dee Dee Pierce, husband and wife team, with an ode to hospitalité Creole style in New Orleans, Elaba. Our guest this hour is Bob French, a traditional jazz drummer, local radio host, and trenchant commentator on the New Orleans scene, famous for his love of local music. He and I sat down to talk things over a little while back on a comfy couch before his show at the DBA Club downriver in Faubourg, Maryland. His father, Albert French, was a banjo player, but the band tradition goes back to the original Tuxedo Jazz Orchestra early in the 20th century.
2: 1910, it was started by Oscar Papa Celestan, and it was one of the bands that all the society people used to use.
3: Hello, everybody. This is Papa Celestan speaking to you from the land of jazz. We're playing for you right here in New Orleans.
2: The band was always dressed in tuxedos, and they played all the great halls and great homes, and they actually played the Eisenhower inauguration. And my dad was in the band at that time.
1: Now, your dad was a banjo player, right?
2: Correct.
3: Oh, whip that back.

0: And then Celestine died in 54. Eddie Pearson, the trombone player, took it over for a year. He died. And then my dad took it over. And we had it until 1978.
1: And he went out as Papa French?
0: Mm-hmm. Somebody put that name on him.
1: What was your relationship to your father's music when you were young and growing up?
0: Didn't have a relationship because I didn't want to play that BS. As I thought then. And I played R&B. When I started, R&B was popular then.
1: What was wrong with the old jazz?
0: Nothing.
1: Why did you not want to play it?
0: Stupid. I didn't realize how important music was until I tried to play it.

I was living at home. I was still living at home with mom and daddy, and I got forced into it. One night, my dad is getting ready. I hear him. I got my door closed in the room, and he buzzed in the room. He said, put your blue suit on. You're going to work with me. I'm like, going to work with you? He said, yeah. You know, you don't argue back to my daddy. Nobody's daddy at that time. We were raised. We were not half raised. And we going down and I'm so, you know, Dad, you know, I don't know nothing about this music. And he's like, oh, you'll be all right. You'll be all right. So when I walked in, it was the Fairmont Hotel, right? I got to tell you about this band. Jack Willis, great trumpet player, played with Ray Charles for years. Frog Joseph, one of the greatest trombone players that ever lived. The clarinet player was Joseph Cornbread Thomas. That was his nickname. Great player, great singer, great entertainer. The piano player was Miss Jeanette Kimball, number one piano player in the world as far as playing New Orleans music. And the bass player was the most recorded bass player in the world, Frank Fields. Frank Fields played on every hit that came out of the cities in the 40s, 50s, on. And then my dad.

0: This is a pretty big time band for you to walk into to pick up on drums all of a sudden.
1: That's why I felt like 1 inch tall. I had no confidence, didn't know the music. Frog and Jack told me, don't worry about it, we'll take care of it. First tune, one of them turned around and said, this is how the head of the tune goes. Yeah, okay, and I stumbled through that. As the night would go on, I'm saying, like, you're a dummy. You should know this music. You're in the house with this man all your life. Why don't you know this music? When we got off, I was so embarrassed. I didn't even want to take the money. You know, I should be paying them for putting up with my BS. That day, that night, was a new beginning.

0: It has always been my desire, if I have a band, I always have some youngsters in the band. We saw the band yesterday, got a little kid, 25 years old. I wish they had about 150 million of those. This kid is a godsend. I needed a trumpet player.
1: His name is
0: Shamar Allen. If you can grab the kid, show him the music. He said, well, look, man, you know, there's another life for you to live. I don't care that this kid has dreadlocks. They could be dreadlocks to the ground. But music is important.

0: what happened to you during the flood, the catastrophe?
1: I was smart for once in my life. I never left the city of New Orleans in all the years I've been here. Never. Because when there was a hurricane, it just battered thing down and we hung, you know. But talking about this storm, I said, I think I'm going. I started packing, got my little symbols. I'll be gone 3 or 4 days and we'll be back, you know. I stayed away 5 months. 5 months too long. And I wound up in D.C., outside of D.C., in Accokeek, Maryland. Great little place to live. But I was born here. I'm going to die here. I can't live there and do what I do here. Wasn't no music there. Wasn't any of the food that I was accustomed to eating at. Wasn't no all.

0: So, Bob, what is music able to do for the future of the city?
1: Well, if we got music, we got life. You know, if we ain't got no music, we ain't got no life. If I quit playing music, Nick, I'ma die. It's the only reason why I came back to New Orleans, to play some music. You know, because I think that I have something to say. This is one of the greatest cities in the world. Even with the ills that we have, this is a great city. I encourage anybody who has never been here to come and see. I encourage people who've been here to come back again. And not only come back again, but come back again and again and again.

There's a great thing that's going on between Harry Connick Jr., Branford Marcellus, and their manager, Anne-Marie Wilkinson. They're building houses down in the Musicians Village, Habitat for Humanity, with them. They're doing all they can to make homes for musicians. I have a home that's built already. I can't move in my house because I don't have any lights. I have a nice big yard. I hope to have a big barbecue pit out, and when you come in, I'll have it smoking, and I'll cook some barbecue, and we can sit in the lawn chairs in the back, because I'm going to grow some trees or whatever in the back. And hey, come and see me.

0: Bob French, the jazz drummer, radio host, and social critic. He was New Orleans' most beloved curmudgeon, and he moved into his new home in Musician's Village in the Ninth Ward shortly after our interview back in 2009. Bob passed away in November 2012. The original Tuxedo Jazz Band is now led by his nephew, Gerald French. We miss Bob. Coming up, a musical sampler of New Orleans' tribute to old-time rock and soul, the Ponderosa Stomp, when American Roots returns.
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2: This is John Floridis. Join us for the next Musician Spotlight as we welcome one of the most distinguished Irish-American musicians in the world, flutist, whistle player, educator, and song interpreter Joni Madden. Joni is known primarily as the founder and driving force behind Cherish the Ladies, the first renowned all-female Irish music group in the United States. Born in the Bronx, New York, to Irish immigrant musician parents, Joni found her own path, becoming an all-Ireland national champion flutist. Soon after, she founded Cherish the Ladies, releasing over 20 albums and touring North and South America, the UK, Europe, New Zealand, and Australia. She's also a recipient of the National Heritage Fellowship awarded by the National Endowment for the Arts. Joni Madden of Cherish the Ladies will be our guest on the next Musicians Spotlight, Tuesday at 7 after All Things Considered on Montana Public Radio.
3: I'm Nick Spitzer, and this is American Roots. New Orleans has a lot of festivals. Of course, the Jazz Fest is known worldwide, but there was once a homegrown tribute to the unsung heroes of rock and roll, R&B, and soul, led by the dedicated Dr. Ike and his Mystic Knights of the Mau Mau. The Ponderosa Stomp featured performances from Wanda Jackson to Syl Johnson and Barbara Lynn. And the name Ponderosa Stomp was inspired by blues man Lazy Lester. Let's take a trip to the Ponderosa Stomp, starting with Lazy Lester's harmonica on the tune of the same name.

From Fort Worth, Texas, the black rockabilly artist Ray Sharp with his hit Linda Lou, 1959. And before that, Barefoot, the 1966 hit by New Orleans R&B singer Robert Parker with our old running buddy Deacon John on guitar. All three appeared at the 2009 Ponderosa Stomp at House of Blues here in New Orleans. The Stomp's been on hiatus since 2019. Before we leave you, we remember a few legendary late New Orleanians and friends, including the guitarist and singer Snooks Eaglin, who we'll hear in a few minutes, and Antoinette Cato, the widow of R&B singer, entertainer Ernie Cato. She ran the club named after his greatest hit, the Mother-in-Law Lounge. It's now run by Kermit Ruffins. Antoinette was a one-woman cultural, economic, social, and spiritual movement. We miss her so much, and I want to dedicate one of Ernie Cato's love songs to her memory, Antoinette Cato, That Certain Girl, on American Roots.

Snook Sieglin, the beloved guitarist who passed away at age 73 on February 18th, 2009, singing a song written for him by the jazz archivist Dick Allen. I'm a country boy down in New Orleans. Snooks was recorded as a blind street singer and later did R&B for Imperial Records and more recently

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1: Well, thanks to Stephen Smith and Kate Ellis of American Radio Works for recording my conversation with Bob French. Margaret Howes was contributing producer for our feature on jazz saxophonist Sonny Rollins. His interview was recorded by Jack Schloop. Our team back then included Maureen Loughran, Kari Maeyama, Jason Ryan, Lauren Callahan, and Jason Saul. The program was updated by Olivia Broslowski. 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

The Magnetic Fields. From their album, The Charm of the Highway Strip, you heard two characters in search of a country song. I started Freeforms this morning with Parekh and Singh. Their debut album, Ocean, contained the song I Love You, Baby, I Love You, Doll. After that, you heard the great Harry Nilsson with the song Driving Along from his album Nilsson Schmilsson. Then a little-known American band called Mittens, their song Half a Dozen, and a well-known American band, Fountains of Wayne, with a song about the Acela. It's a train, I recently realized, because I don't travel on the East Coast or by rail nearly as often as I would like. Well, I have many more songs to play for you here from my record collection. I think we'll switch up the tone just slightly to a little more of a rockabilly beat.

0: One of my favorite renditions of the Isley Brothers' great song, Shout, performed there by the 50s High Teens from Japan. Did that little batch of rockabilly-adjacent songs, starting off with the Polecats. The song Make a Circuit with Me, one of my favorite songs from the 80s rockabilly revival. That album was produced by Dave Edmunds, legendary lover of rockabilly music, and never quite broke as big as it should have. After that, a record I imported from Italy, Alberto Camerini, from his 1981 album Rita and Rudy. You heard Beep Beep Rock. And then the architect of all guitar rock, Link Wray and the Raymen, with their song Comanche. One of the greatest rock guitarists ever. Hearing him is why Dick Dale picked up the guitar. Seeing Dick Dale in Seattle is why Jimi Hendrix started playing the guitar, he said. So we owe it all to that dude from North Carolina. I've got a lot more records to play for you this morning and a little less trivia probably coming up here on Freeforms on Montana Public Radio.
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2: This is John Floridis. Join us for the next Musician Spotlight as we welcome one of the most distinguished Irish-American musicians in the world, flutist, whistle player, educator, and song interpreter Joni Madden. Joni is known primarily as the founder and driving force behind Cherish the Ladies, the first renowned all-female Irish music group in the United States. Born in the Bronx, New York, to Irish immigrant musician parents, Joni found her own path, becoming an all-Ireland national champion flutist. Soon after, she founded Cherish the Ladies, releasing over 20 albums and touring North and South America, the UK, Europe, New Zealand, and Australia. She's also a recipient of the National Heritage Fellowship awarded by the National Endowment for the Arts. Joni Madden of Cherish the Ladies will be our guest on the next Musicians Spotlight, Tuesday at 7 after All Things Considered on Montana Public Radio.

Started that set of songs with Shannon and the Clams. Their most recent album, The Moon Is in the Wrong Place, came out last year and is a heartbreakingly beautiful record. You heard the song Bean Fields. After that, Keith Sekola with his song NDN Cars, a marvelous song from the Ojibwe fella who writes great, beautiful songs, but that one's just kind of fun. And I guess I'm just partial to people named Keith. Then you heard La Luz from their debut album, 2013's It's Alive. You heard the title track. And then one of my five favorite songs of all time, Story of My Life by Social Distortion, from their self-titled debut record. And, while Mike Ness is not on my punk rock Mount Rushmore, that is one of my very favorite songs. But here's a person who is on my punk rock Mount Rushmore, Joe Strummer.

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0: That was the excellent Margaret Glaspy. Her third album, Echo the Diamond, came out a couple years ago. Contains that song, Act Natural. She's a marvelous singer-songwriter who's had many great songs that should be on everyone's playlist. But I'm not going to tell you how to live. And before that, you heard Joe Strummer and the Mescaleros, the song Johnny Appleseed. Oh my goodness, I'm so excited for the records that I'm queuing up to play for you after the top of the hour here on Freeforms. My name is Keith Suda. Thank you so much for joining me today for as much or as little as you can spare.
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great minds think a lot, and so do ours. When it's boring, let's pretend we're not bitter or better than everything. They say smiling's contagious, but you know, so is yawning.

My favorite band, They Might Be Giants, with the song The Communists Have the Music. I started a very long batch of songs there this half hour. You heard Pony. They're a great band from Toronto, Ontario. Their new album, Clearly Cursed, is their third LP and a quantum leap forward in sound and catchiness. You heard the track Hot and Mean. After that, a brand new song from a group called Chinese American Bear. Their new record is called Dim Sum and Then Some. You heard the song All the People. Followed by the very recognizable Devo with their hit song That's Good. And the very recognizable Talking Heads. The track Love, Building on Fire is greater than, lesser than, not quite sure. Then you heard a private press record from my collection, Nashville, Tennessee's X-Teens, with their song Anyone Can, followed by the notable REM, with their song Pop Song 89, which kicks off their album Green. And you also heard Cheekface, America's local band, their song Best Life, and my friend Johnny Unicorn with his song A Letter from the Patriarchy. Thank you so much for joining me today on Freeforms. My name is Keith Sudol. I'll be returning again in the future at some point to play you some eclectic tunes. Until then, it's a song that I always think of every time it's the 4th of July weekend.

0: Kumasi, Washington's dream state. That's it for this week's Arts Hour. Thank you for your ears, and thank you to both my guests, Rebecca Zlotowski and Rihanna Dillon. For now, from me, Nikki Beatty, studio managers Sarah Hockley and Steve Greenwood, and producers Nikki Paxman and Oliver Jones. See you next week.
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3: Hello, I'm Celia Hatton at 8 Hours GMT. Welcome to the newsroom. Coming up on the BBC World Service, Venezuelans say they feel abandoned by the authorities after back-to-back earthquakes. Our correspondent is on the ground amid the rubble in La Guaira, where many are devastated.
4: They are all I have. There were no machines or rescue sent. It's like you've been left on your own to search for your loved ones.
3: Also in the program, migrant workers hurry to leave South Africa after threats of violence.
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3: We'll go live to protest there. A Chinese tycoon gets 30 years in a U.S. prison. We'll explain why. WhatsApp helps users hide their personal information. And some shock results from the Men's World Cup.
6: I feel very emotional. I feel very crazy because Paraguay will. Let's go, Paraguay.
3: All those stories in a few minutes' time. Stay with us.
7: BBC News with Emily Thomas. Security personnel have been deployed across South Africa because of fears that

0: Oh, the music. My sister Martha, she learned how to play guitar at a young age. During her lifetime, she would sing gospel songs. And at that time, the pastor asked us to sing a special. So she played the guitar and we both sang How Great Thou Art in our Lakota language.
1: The remains of Chief Long Wolf and the little girl White Star travel by sea to be repatriated in America. And a week later, there's a final farewell by the teepee at Pine Ridge Reservation.
0: We had an all-night traditional wake where our traditional men sang honor songs and prayed and gave encouraging words to our family. And a white lady came and sang gospel songs. And they built a fire beside this big tent that was also put up. Many of our people came.
1: And then Chief Long Wolf is buried, overlooking the plains of South Dakota alongside White Star and beneath the same headstone that stood over them in London, the one carved with a wolf.
0: He told his family that someday he will come home to the United States, to the Black Hills of South Dakota, at our Indian reservation. It took a lot of work. It took a lot of time. I forgot how many years, but it finally happened.
1: Mary Blackfeather Condon still lives in Pine Ridge, South Dakota. She was speaking to me, Helen Ledwick, for Witness History.
2: The U.S. Supreme Court has reached the end of its term, and that means major rulings are around the corner. Join us this morning, just after 8 a.m., for live special coverage from National Public Radio. Michelle Martin and Steve Inskeep host legal affairs correspondent Nina Totenberg and other politics reporters as they break down decisions on birthright citizenship, transgender rights, and more. Special coverage of Supreme Court rulings begins after the 8 o'clock newscast today.
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4: Welcome to Assignment on the BBC World Service. I'm Josephine Cassilly, and this week's programme comes from Switzerland, where I've been speaking to voters in the run-up to a referendum on whether to cap the country's population at 10 million people.
5: So the problem is that the majority of the Swiss population is not really profiting from this massive immigration anymore that we're seeing today.
4: I speak to the people championing this policy to find out why this small European country that's famed for its neutrality has been considering adopting a radical and unprecedented policy to curb migration.
6: We want our country back. We want to be proud again.
4: And I hear from those who are skeptical.
7: I think at the moment, Switzerland should be really happy that there are that much people that want to come here to do the work they do.
4: To find out more, listen to Assignment after the news.
8: BBC News with Emily Thomas. Protesters have begun to gather in South Africa, where security personnel have been deployed across the country on a planned day of anti-immigration protests. There are concerns these could descend into violence against foreigners. The day marks an unofficial deadline set by campaigners for all undocumented migrants to leave. Many have already fled to escape violence and intimidation. Our correspondent Pumza Philani is following developments.
9: We are in the Johannesburg city centre at the starting point of one of the three main protests here in Gauteng province. Crowds are starting to gather. From here, they will be marching to Constitutional Hill, where their leaders will be handing over a memorandum of demands. Now, these demands are what they want the local police to do about what they say is illegal occupation of businesses, illegal occupations of buildings. That

0: of giving individuals a real sense of purpose have been what has really struck me.
1: Perfect, Julia. I couldn't have said it better myself. And one of the things that I love about this is that it all started with one woman's big dreams for an unsightly bird, which to this day she sees something incredibly special in. Here's Panima one last time.
2: Hargila birds, when they expand their wings, it is so huge. It gives me a message of hope and optimism and the resilience, because amidst all these challenges, they never give up. I think they are the messenger of peace and symbol of beauty. And I want to share this with the whole world. Please never give up.
0: I'm so glad that Panima didn't give up, because now these birds are much revived. That's amazing. That's it for this edition of Unstoppable for Discovery on the BBC World Service. Join us next week for a medical problem behind a huge political battle, and meet the medic 2UU, who was tasked with a top secret mission by the Chinese government to solve it.
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4: Hello, I'm Celia Hatton at 10 Hours GMT. Welcome to the newsroom. Coming up on the BBC World Service, Venezuelans say they feel abandoned by the authorities after back-to-back earthquakes. Our correspondent is on the ground amid the rubble in La Guaira, speaking with desperate families.
5: They are all I have. There were no machines or rescue sent. It's like you've been left on your own to search for your loved ones.
4: Plus, anti-migrant protests in South Africa. A MAGA-leaning Chinese tycoon has been sentenced to 30 years in a U.S. prison. We'll tell you about his billion-dollar scam. Tanzania steps up checks to prevent an Ebola outbreak.
6: If we receive an Ebola patient, we know how to handle them properly and prevent the disease from spreading further.
4: And frustration for some and happy tears for others at the Men's World Cup.
7: I feel very emotional and I feel very crazy because Paraguay will... Let's go, Paraguay.
4: Stay with us.
8: BBC News with Emily Thomas. Protesters have begun to gather in South Africa, where security personnel have been deployed across the country on a planned day of anti-immigration protests. There are concerns these could descend into violence against foreigners. The day marks an unofficial deadline set by campaigners for all undocumented migrants to leave. Myeni Jones is in Johannesburg.
9: For the last few months here in South Africa, there have been regular protests held across a number of cities, with protesters asking undocumented migrants to leave the country. And that's because they blame illegal migrants for some of the problems that many South Africans face today, including shortages of jobs, including long queues at hospitals, and the country's high levels of crime. Now, the government has come forward. They've said that they're already tackling the issue of illegal migration, and they've said that no individual should take matters into their own hands.
8: Meanwhile, Spain's socialist Prime Minister Pedro Sanchez says more than a million undocumented migrants there have applied for legal status by today's deadline. Mr. Sanchez said the scheme defied a crackdown on irregular immigration elsewhere in Europe. Here's Sasha Schlichter.
10: Mr. Sanchez said he wanted the world to see Spain as a country that respects, protects, and guarantees human rights. He called the scheme good for the economy, while acknowledging the challenges associated with integration. When launching the initiative, Spain's government estimated it would benefit 500,000 people, the vast majority of whom are from Latin America. The scheme bucks the trend in the rest of Europe, with Brussels this month finalizing

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1: That was Abdi Noor Efton joining us from Maine. And that's it for today. Thanks as always for joining us. We'll be back again tomorrow, same time, same place.
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4: 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KAPC, Butte. KUMW, Dillon. KUMD, Deer Lodge. KPHB, Phillipsburg. KUFM, Missoula. KUFN, Hamilton. KPJH, Polson. KUKL, Kalispell. KDWG, Dillon. KEUK, Eureka. KTFZ, Thompson Falls. 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
5: Good morning. Delegations from Iran and the U.S. are in Qatar to talk, but not face-to-face. The top Democrat on the House Foreign Affairs Committee shares the latest update to Congress on this hour of Morning Edition from NPR News. Thousands of people are sleeping on the streets of Venezuela. I'm Michelle Martin.
6: And I'm Steve Inskeep. Earthquakes destroyed many homes and left others unsafe. Our colleague Ada Peralta talks with people suddenly living in a park. Also, healthcare workers in the Democratic Republic of Congo can't protect themselves from Ebola. And we hear a case that AI has not yet wiped out many jobs. It's Tuesday, June 30th. This day in 1905, Albert Einstein submitted a paper about what would eventually be called the special theory of relativity. The news is next.
7: Live from NPR News in Washington, I'm Corva Coleman. The U.S. Supreme Court is expected to rule on birthright citizenship today. The 14th Amendment is interpreted to mean that any child born on U.S. soil is an American citizen. President Trump argues that's wrong. He says kids should not be U.S. citizens if their parents illegally entered the U.S. or if they're here temporarily. That includes temporary protected status, or TPS. NPR's Ximena Bustillo says the Supreme Court just gave Trump the power to end TPS.
8: The administration wants to limit how people can legally be in the country, and TPS is one way, and citizenship by birth is another. There are TPS recipients who have U.S. citizen children at the center of the birthright ruling, and even if birthright is supported by the court, immigrant advocates say that families may need to continue to be making this decision of whether to stay together.
7: NPR's Ximena Bustillo reporting. Officials in Venezuela say the earthquake death toll is now more than 1,700 people. Tens of thousands of others remain missing almost a week after two earthquakes hit northern Venezuela back to back. Ukraine launched another wave of attack drones into Russia overnight. As NPR's Charles Maines reports from Moscow, that included more attacks on the Russian capital.
9: Moscow authorities say an infant died when an intercepted drone fell on a home on the outskirts of the capital, just one of 60 drones destroyed by city air defenses. And Russia's defense ministry said its forces destroyed more than 400 Ukrainian attack drones in all, while providing no details on damage or injuries. Yet the wider effects of a sustained Ukrainian drone campaign targeting Russian energy infrastructure continue to be felt. Several thousand miles away, drivers in Russia's Far East described long waits at gas stations as fuel shortages continued to ripple across the country. Russian President Vladimir Putin has acknowledged inconveniences to the public, but insisted the problem is far from critical. Charles Maines, NPR News, Moscow.
7: A judge in Michigan has ordered that prediction market site Kalshi stop most of its activity in that state. As NPR's Bobby Allen reports, dozens of states are cracking down on the prediction market industry.
10: Kalshi says it will block anyone in Michigan from betting on sports after the state's attorney general accused the company of violating gambling laws. The Michigan judge ordering the ban

0: makes it the second state where Cauchy has been pushed out following a similar restriction in Nevada. Both cases centered on sports betting on Cauchy, which represents more than 80% of the app's betting. Unlike sportsbooks, though, Cauchy allows wagering on sports without the approval of state regulators or having to pay state taxes. President Trump has vowed to protect the prediction market industry, where traders can bet on everything from the color of Trump's tie to foreign policy decisions. This month alone saw nearly $30 billion traded on Cauchy. Bobby Allen, NPR News.
1: You're listening to NPR. The Interior Department has released the names of three firefighters killed by a fast-moving wildfire in western Colorado on Saturday. NPR's Nate Rott reports.
2: The U.S. Wildland Fire Service says the three firefighters were assigned to a helicopter crew and working to contain a fire on the Colorado-Utah border when they were overtaken by flames. They were identified as Emily Barker, a 38-year-old from Michigan, Nick Hutcherson, a 27-year-old from Arizona, and Sydney Watson, a 27-year-old from Alabama. Two other firefighters were injured and are getting medical care. A dry winter has left many parts of the western U.S. parched. That dry vegetation, combined with strong winds and high temperatures, fueled explosive fire growth on a number of wildfires over the weekend. The Interior Department says an investigation into the burn-over incident is ongoing. Nate Rott, NPR News.
1: The National Interagency Fire Center says more than 50 large wildfires are burning in the U.S., mostly in the West. The largest blaze is the Cottonwood Fire in central Utah. That has scorched more than 140 square miles, and only 4% of it is contained. NASA is preparing to launch a spacecraft on a mission to save a space telescope. It's set to happen as early as tomorrow morning. That's when a satellite will be released by a jet. The satellite will zoom into space to save the telescope called the Neil Gehrels Swift Observatory. Scientists say that the telescope is slowly falling back to Earth. The satellite will try to boost the telescope to safety in a higher orbit. I'm Korva Coleman, NPR News in Washington.
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4: 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This is Sherry Quinn with your weather forecast for Tuesday, June 30. West of the Divide today, mostly cloudy with some morning rain and fog, followed by scattered showers and a slight chance of afternoon thunderstorms. Highs in the mid-60s to mid-70s. Missoula, Polson, Libby, and Eureka, highs up to 71 degrees. Kalispell, Whitefish, and Thompson Falls, a high of 70. Butte, Hamilton, and Deer Lodge, the high is 69. Phillipsburg, a high of 64. In central Montana today, warmer with partly sunny to mostly sunny skies. A slight chance of showers and thunderstorms, highs in the mid-60s to lower 70s. Great Falls, Helena, and White Sulphur Springs, the high is 58. Browning, a high of 67. In southwest Montana today, partly sunny and warmer. Scattered afternoon thunderstorms expected, while most areas remain dry. Highs in the mid-60s to 70s. Bozeman and Dillon, a high of 58. 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
1: Hi, word lovers. This is Christy the Wordsmith. Animals, wild, domesticated, finned, and feathered, show up frequently in our common expressions. From proud as a peacock to scapegoat to dog in the manger, animals color and enliven our language. Marine creatures from time to time provide metaphor. To clam up is to remain silent and tight-lipped in resemblance to a stubborn, hard-hinged bivalve. When we're pleased and content, we feel happy as a clam, an expression abbreviated from happy as a clam at high tide, a time when the clam's lives are spared by their inaccessibility. Skin that is clammy feels cold, damp, and slimy, like the flesh of a bivalve. Chickens, in their long association with humans, are deeply ingrained in the language. To be chicken is to display all the bravery of a barnyard fowl, which is unimpressive. To run around like a chicken with its head cut off is to run aimlessly and chaotically, like chickens do for a few moments after their beheading. And let us not neglect our nearest animal relatives. Monkey see, monkey do refers to someone who copies the behavior of another, inspired by monkey's talent for mimicry. I'll be a monkey's uncle is an expression of disbelief or surprise, an allusion to the skeptical response of some to Charles Darwin's theory that humans, monkeys, and apes share a common ancestry. I'm Christy the Wordsmith from Montana State University in Bozeman. Good day, verbivores.
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3: Good morning, I'm Steve Inskeep. 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The space agency has a satellite that's been losing momentum in orbit. The Neil Gehrel Swift Observatory is a telescope that has spent decades watching exploding stars, but it could soon fall and flame out itself. So NASA plans to launch a second satellite to catch up to the observatory and give it a nudge. The mission launches today. It's Morning Edition.
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3: I'm Steve Inskeep.
6: And I'm Leila Faldin. Global oil prices have now fallen since their highs when the Iran war began. But those high prices had a lasting impact, and energy watchers say it's accelerated the transition from oil and gas to renewable energy and electric vehicles. We're joined now by NPR's Energy and Climate Solutions correspondent Julia Simon to talk about this. Good morning, Julia.
7: Good morning, Leila.
6: So why do researchers see this war as so important in the global energy story?
7: You know, this recent war really laid bare the precarity of fossil fuels. Iran effectively shut the Strait of Hormuz, which cut off oil and natural gas supplies. Prices obviously shot up. And Leila, this is the second time in 4 years that you're seeing this kind of major supply and price shock, the first being the Russian invasion of Ukraine. Meanwhile, you have countries turning to these technologies that are basically impervious to whatever happens in the Strait of Hormuz, those being solar batteries and electric vehicles.
6: So countries aren't just going back to fossil fuel imports?
7: Yeah, the reason that many countries aren't just going back to the same old fossil fuel imports is energy security. Many countries that import oil and natural gas feel like if a fossil fuel energy crisis happens again, they don't want to be vulnerable to it. India's one example. Kaushik Deb leads the India team at the University of Chicago's Energy Policy Institute. He says in India, they don't want to rely on imported energy.
8: What this crisis is doing is kind of creating the need for this energy transition to happen much faster. And this is where the transformation to electric in the transportation side or increasing the share of renewables in the electricity grid is kind of so central.
7: And there is another reason, Layla, why many countries are less interested in importing fossil fuels. And that's that the alternative, solar batteries and EVs, have gotten a lot cheaper.
6: And I'm assuming that has to do with China.
7: You are right. China has dramatically increased production of these technologies and drove down the cost. And China's just churning out exports all around the world. Chinese battery exports, they're up 69% in March compared to last year. And their solar exports in March are up 84% compared to last year. Dele Cuti is global head of energy and infrastructure for Standard Bank. That's the largest bank in Africa. He says because of cheap Chinese technologies, investing in these solar projects across Africa just makes financial sense.
0: Chinese crashed the markets. Then we started looking at, you know, when it comes to solar projects, it's actually not bad, you know, from cost perspective.
7: So you have developing economies developing with renewable energy in addition to fossil fuels.
6: Okay, so what does this all mean for long-term oil demand?
7: It doesn't look good for oil long-term, Layla, with all these new EVs. That means a lot less people filling up their cars with gas around the world. Before the war in Iran, the International Energy Agency was expecting global oil demand to rise this year, but the disruptions caused by the Strait of Hormuz led them to downgrade expectations to a decline in oil demand this year.
6: So, Julia, you told us the global story, but what about here in the U.S.? What's the story here?
7: Here in the U.S., the Trump administration is doubling down on oil, natural gas, and coal. EV sales may be up in the rest of the world, not in the U.S. In the U.S., new EV sales are down, according to Cox Automotive. So in some ways, the U.S. is becoming an outlier in the global energy transition.
6: That's NPR's Julia Simon. Thank you, Julia.
7: Thank you, Layla.
6: This is NPR News.
9: Good morning, Montana. 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This is Sherry Quinn with your weather forecast for Tuesday, June 30. West of the Divide today, mostly cloudy with some morning rain and fog, followed by scattered showers and a slight chance of afternoon thunderstorms. Highs in the mid-60s to mid-70s. Missoula, Polson, Libby, and Eureka, highs up to 71 degrees. Kalispell, Whitefish, and Thompson Falls, a high of 70. Butte, Hamilton, and Deer Lodge, the high is 69. Phillipsburg, a high of 64. In central Montana today, warmer with partly sunny to mostly sunny skies. A slight chance of showers and thunderstorms, highs in the mid-60s to lower 70s. Great Falls, Helena, and White Sulphur Springs, the high is 58. Browning, a high of 67. In southwest Montana today, partly sunny and warmer. Scattered afternoon thunderstorms expected, while most areas remain dry, highs in the mid-60s to 70s. Bozeman and Dillon, a high of 58. 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
2: Good morning. President Trump began his second term by attacking more than a century of consensus over who is an American citizen. The Supreme Court ruling on Trump's effort is expected this morning. It's Morning Edition from NPR News. The president won a case this week, giving him more power to fire federal regulators at will. I'm Steve Inske.
3: And I'm Michelle Martin. Why did the Supreme Court treat Trump's attempt to fire a member of the Federal Reserve differently? Also, how paying off the medical debt of more than 1,600 people united a church congregation in North Carolina, and a lasting legacy of the first black legislators in Athens, Georgia. It is Tuesday, June 30th. On this day in 2022, Ketanji Brown Jackson became the first black woman on the Supreme Court. News is next.
4: Live from NPR News in Washington, I'm Corva Coleman. The U.S. and Iran say they have both sent delegations to Qatar. President Trump had said yesterday there would be a meeting, but it's not clear the representatives will meet together. In recent days, Iran has fired on U.S. allies in the Gulf, and the U.S. has fired on Iran. NPR's Ruth Sherlock says both sides are supposed to focus on the memo of understanding that they signed.
5: Underpinning the hurry here is this fundamental lack of trust on both sides, but the Iranians in particular are worried that with all the back and forth and failed previous talks, the Trump administration would renege on its commitments. And it's not been going well recently. The Iranians are also furious about a separate deal the U.S. brokered between Israel and Lebanon.
4: NPR's Ruth Sherlock reporting. The U.S. Supreme Court is expected to rule today on President Trump's challenge to a constitutional provision. This was enacted after the Civil War, and it has long been interpreted to guarantee American citizenship to every child born on U.S. soil. NPR's Nina Totenberg reports.
6: Trump has long maintained that the 14th Amendment was intended to cover only former slaves and their children. That was not the holding of the Supreme Court in 1898, the last time it ruled on the issue, nor was it the practice even in World War II when babies born to Japanese citizens in U.S. detention camps were automatically granted American citizenship. But Trump, on his first day of his second term, issued an executive order barring automatic citizenship for babies born in the U.S. whose parents entered the country illegally or who are living here legally on temporary visas.
7: We're the only country in the world that does this with birthright.
6: That's actually not true. More than 30 countries have birthright citizenship laws. Nina Totenberg, NPR News, Washington.
4: Today is primary election day in Colorado. Democrats hope their nominees will help them win control of the House of Representatives. From Colorado Public Radio, Ray Solomon reports.
8: Democratic voters in Colorado's 8th Congressional District will choose a candidate to challenge Republican incumbent Gabe Evans in a toss-up race that could determine control of the U.S. House. Democratic State Representative Manny Rutenell is the frontrunner, and he's considered more progressive than his opponent, former State Representative Shannon Byrd. In Denver, longtime Congresswoman Diana DeGette is facing an uphill battle to protect her seat from a primary challenger on her left, Democratic Socialist Melot Quiros. Meanwhile, Colorado Governor Jared Polis is term limited, and voters across the state are choosing nominees from both major parties to replace him. One of the Democratic candidates is sitting U.S. Senator Michael Bennett. For NPR News, I'm Ray Solomon.
4: This is NPR. It's been nearly a week since back-to-back earthquakes hit northern Venezuela. The government says the death toll has climbed to more than 1,700 people,

0: to return to the building at this time. Molnar originally filed the lawsuit against some of his fellow commissioners in May. An atmospheric river in 2025 resulted in widespread wind and hail damage across Montana. Disaster relief funds for two eastern Montana tribal communities were recently approved. MTPR's Victoria Traxler has more.
1: Federal disaster assistance for damage caused by severe storms last year is now available to Montana's Fort Peck, Assiniboine, and Sioux tribes and the Crow tribe. In December 2025, hail and wind gusts resulted in millions of dollars in damage to homes and businesses across Montana. These federal funds will help cover costs incurred by cleanup and recovery efforts. That includes grants for temporary housing and repairs or loans for uninsured property loss. The Internal Revenue Service also issued an extension to businesses and people in the region impacted by the disaster. Eligible taxpayers now have until September 28th to file various federal, individual, and business tax returns and to make tax payments. In Missoula, I'm Victoria Traxler.
0: Alpine sections of Going to the Sun Road in Glacier National Park are closed today due to heavy rain and possible snowfall. The road is closed from Avalanche to Jackson Glacier Overlook. The park is warning visitors of disruptions due to the wintry weather. The road closure will remain in place as long as needed. Visitors can check Glacier National Park's website for updates. Backcountry hikers and campers should expect difficult or impossible travel conditions. Temperatures at higher elevations are expected to drop enough to cause hypothermia. I'm Austin Amostoy, and you're listening to MTPR.

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1: The upcoming 4th of July weekend is expected to set travel records. U.S. airlines are carrying more passengers than ever. It's all testing the limits of the aviation system.
2: It's clear that the biggest threat to healthy and competitive airline industry, it's our short-staffed and woefully antiquated air traffic control system.
1: I'm Scott Detrow. Hear that story on the next All Things Considered from NPR News.
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3: The U.S. Supreme Court is set to issue major rulings on birthright citizenship, transgender rights, and more. 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
5: Live from NPR News in Washington, I'm Louise Schiavone. The Supreme Court is expected to conclude its term with several remaining opinions. Birthright citizenship and transgender athletes are the marquee issues today, but there are other opinions as well. One decision expected today could reshape how congressional elections are funded. NPR's Maheem Javed has more.
6: The National Republican Senatorial Committee wants to remove limits on the amount of money political parties can spend coordinating with candidates. It sued the Federal Election Commission to strike down the limits. The NRSC says a decision in its favor would make the party committees the most important investment conduits in these midterms and beyond. Republicans say the existing limit violates free speech. Democrats and others defend it. They say it stops big donors from funneling money to candidates through committees. Maheem Javed, NPR News.
5: In a ruling yesterday, the conservative majority Supreme Court sided against the GOP. The case was about mail-in voting. The court upheld a Mississippi law that allows election officials to count mail ballots that are postmarked by Election Day, but received up to 5 days after Election Day. 6 days after the Caracas region of Venezuela was ravaged by back-to-back earthquakes, the death toll stands at more than 1,700. There are challenges going forward for thousands of Venezuelans left homeless by the disaster. The Dow up 35, this is NPR.
3: With Montana News, I'm Austin Amastoy. 2 years after former state superintendent Elsie Arnson switched Montana's statewide student exam to a controversial new model, education officials have finally given it the green light, with some strings attached. The Montana Aligned to Standards Through-Year Exam, better known as MAST, has a new lease on life for now. Members of the State Board of Public Education this month voted to formally adopt the exam as Montana's federal accountability test, but only with the promise the Office of Public Instruction set up a task force designed to come up with solutions to the test's well-documented problems. Those include delayed test results, difficulty interpreting them, and low rates of students and parents accessing scores. At a recent meeting, board member Ron Slinger said surveys have shown students vastly prefer MAST model of spreading out testing in smaller bites throughout the year instead of one big exam in the spring.
7: There's a phenomenal opportunity, and we're missing it by a very large amount. Through-year assessment is really a great concept, but it has to be done correctly. It has to be an all-in.
3: Montana's Office of Public Instruction and the Board of Public Education share oversight of the state's public K-12 schools, but it was OPI that decided to move forward with MAST several years ago. The state has paid more than $5 million to implement the new test, according to a spokesperson for the Education Department. That money has so far come from a federal grant. Reporting in Missoula, I'm Austin Amastoy. This is MTPR.
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4: Good morning, my friends. It is Tuesday, the 30th of June, final day of the month, halfway through the year. I'm Austin Amastoy. Skies are partly or mostly cloudy out there. At last report, Kalispell's 55 degrees, Missoula 51, Butte 41, Hamilton and Libby 54 degrees, Thompson Falls 51, Polson and Eureka 55, Deer Lodge 50, Phillipsburg, Bozeman and Dillon 48 degrees, Great Falls 55, light rain reported in Helena this morning 46 degrees, White Sulphur Springs 48, and Browning mostly sunny 52 degrees. In 5 minutes, another look at your full Tuesday forecast.
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7: 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I'm Michelle Martin.
8: I'm Steve Inskeep.
9: And I'm Layla Faldin. Global oil prices have now fallen since their highs when the Iran war began. But those high prices had a lasting impact, and energy watchers say it's accelerated the transition from oil and gas to renewable energy and electric vehicles. We're joined now by NPR's Energy and Climate Solutions correspondent Julia Simon to talk about this. Good morning, Julia.
10: Good morning, Layla.
9: So why do researchers see this war as so important in the global energy story?
10: You know, this recent war really laid bare the precarity of fossil fuels. Iran effectively shut the Strait of Hormuz, which cut off oil and natural gas supplies. Prices obviously shot up. And Layla, this is the second time in 4 years that you're seeing this kind of major supply and price shock, the first being the Russian invasion of Ukraine. Meanwhile, you have countries turning to these technologies that are basically impervious to whatever happens in the Strait of Hormuz, those being solar, batteries, and electric vehicles.
9: So countries aren't just going back to fossil fuel imports?
10: Yeah, the reason that many countries aren't just going back to the same old fossil fuel imports is energy security. Many countries that import oil and natural gas feel like if a fossil fuel energy crisis happens again, they don't want to be vulnerable to it. India is one example. Kaushik Deb leads the India team at the University of Chicago's Energy Policy Institute. He says in India, they don't want to rely on imported energy.
11: What this crisis is doing is kind of creating the need for this energy transition to happen much faster. And this is where the transformation to electric in the transportation side or increasing the share of renewables in the electricity grid is kind of so central.
10: And there is another reason, Layla, why many countries are less interested in importing fossil fuels. And that's that the alternative, solar batteries and EVs, have gotten a lot cheaper.
9: And I'm assuming that has to do with China.
10: You are right. China has dramatically increased production of these technologies and drove down the cost. And China's just churning out exports all around the world. Chinese battery exports, they're up 69% in March compared to last year. And their solar exports in March are up 84% compared to last year. Dele Cuti is global head of energy and infrastructure for Standard Bank. That's the largest bank in Africa. He says because of cheap Chinese technologies, investing in these solar projects across Africa just makes financial sense.
0: Chinese crashed the markets. Then we started looking at, you know, when it comes to solar projects, it's actually not bad, you know, from cost perspective.
10: So you have developing economies developing with renewable energy in addition to fossil fuels.
9: Okay, so what does this all mean for long-term oil demand?
10: It doesn't look good for oil long-term, Layla, with all these new EVs. That means a lot less people filling up their cars with gas around the world. Before the war in Iran, the International Energy Agency was expecting global oil demand to rise this year, but the disruptions caused by the Strait of Hormuz led them to downgrade expectations to a decline in oil demand this year.
9: So, Julia, you told us the global story, but what about here in the U.S.? What's the story here?
10: Here in the U.S., the Trump administration is doubling down on oil, natural gas, and coal. EV sales may be up in the rest of the world, not in the U.S. In the U.S., new EV sales are down, according to Cox Automotive. So in some ways, the U.S. is becoming an outlier in the global energy transition.
9: That's NPR's Julia Simon. Thank you, Julia.
10: Thank you, Layla.
9: This is NPR News.
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12: 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It's one of the least influential factors in predicting mental health.
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4: Well, the most widespread rain has left the listening area, and we are looking at some warming temperatures, Montana, but we may yet see some moisture this week. It's Tuesday, June 30th. Good morning. That moisture is likely to fall in some scattered thunderstorms we can expect this afternoon and evening in the listening area. Localized heavy rainfall is possible. Here's a look at your forecast. West of the Continental Divide today, mostly cloudy with scattered rain and a slight chance of thunderstorms this afternoon. Missoula, Polson, Libby, and Thompson Falls with a high of 73 degrees. Kalispell, Whitefish, Butte, and Deer Lodge, 67. Hamilton and Eureka, 71. And Phillipsburg, 64. Central Montana looking partly to mostly sunny today with a slight chance of scattered showers and thunderstorms this afternoon. Great Falls and Helena, 73. White Sulphur Springs and Browning, 67. And southwest Montana, partly sunny with scattered showers and thunderstorms in the afternoon. Bozeman and Dillon, 68. More from NPR coming up next. And at the top of the hour, special coverage of Supreme Court decisions begins after Montana News.
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13: 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I'm Steve Inskeep.
14: And I'm Michelle Martin. Good morning. Black bear encounters are on the rise in Tennessee. Instead of trying to control the bear population, wildlife managers there are promoting peaceful coexistence. From WPLN and the Appalachian Mid-South Newsroom, Caroline Eggers reports.
15: Along a steep, forested hillside in Gatlinburg, Tennessee wildlife biologist Janelle Musser is looking for black bears. Before long, a woman in the distance calls out excitedly.
16: There she comes.
17: So just be cautious.
15: It's a female bear, maybe about 200 pounds. And she has two cubs with her.
16: Oh, look at this. Look at them.
15: The mama bear eats grass while the cubs practice climbing up trees. Musser says this is how people should experience bears, at a safe distance.
17: Something so
18: amazing as this is to see bears, to see a female with cubs and them doing what they're supposed to be doing.
15: As opposed to seeing them go through trash, open up car doors, or worse. State officials say there are about 6,000 bears in Tennessee today. Populations have been trending up in recent decades, even as the state allows hunters to kill a few hundred bears each year. But the animals used to live all over forested areas of the U.S. In the South, they mostly retreated to the Appalachian Mountains after centuries of intense hunting and logging. Matt Drury of the Appalachian Trail Conservancy says their limited habitat is still under threat.
19: And in the face of climate change, especially forest types that are at higher elevations, they can't migrate any higher in the mountain if they're already on the top.
15: Take extreme weather. 2 years ago, a tropical storm dumped record rainfall and wrecked hundreds of thousands of acres of Appalachian forest. A lack of water is also an issue. In mid-May, the Great Smoky Mountains National Park was in severe drought. Former longtime park ranger Greg Grieco says that worsens springtime food scarcity.
20: This time of year, bears' diets are pretty much limited to salad and grubs.
15: That can push bears to search for food around people. Already, the city of Gatlinburg bought bear-proof dumpsters and required them at homes and rentals. All over town, signs teach people how to keep trash out of cars and outdoor spaces. But sometimes, that's not enough. Musser, the wildlife agent, pulls into a driveway of a rental cabin. Two people are on the porch near a cage with an adolescent bear inside.
21: Hello.
22: Have you guys seen any other ones milling about the trap?
15: The renter, Mason Eade, says it's just a lone bear. He's visiting from Ohio with Shanna Bicknell. After getting groceries one day, bears got into their car within minutes. Then, on
23: our second day here, we had four bears get into the cabin. They popped the lock on the sliding door.
15: They weren't there, but a neighbor saw them and shooed them away. Bicknell says she's been to Gatlinburg many times and had never seen bears.
24: Before this trip, they almost kind of like felt like a myth.
15: While perhaps surreal, the situation is uncomfortable, especially for the little bear, who wasn't the target, so Musser releases it back into the wild. But the other bears may face euthanization if they're caught. Musser says that happens when a bear opens a door into a home, potentially becoming a public safety risk.
22: Because that bear's now learned to do that, and it's probably not going to stop that behavior.
15: That's why she says people need to learn to coexist with bears and not give them a reason to get close. For NPR News, I'm Caroline Eggers in Gatlinburg, Tennessee.
13: Maybe you could get away from a bear in the woods in the mountains using a skateboard. Some skateboarders are taking their sport far beyond skate parks and sidewalks. For downhill skating, which is getting more popular, you need a short board, a steep road, and a pair of high-tech gloves that you will use to navigate sharp turns. Blue Ridge Public Radio's Laura Hackett reports from the mountainous terrain of western North Carolina.
25: Could everyone just drop from where Tyler is?
26: Henner's Cove Road is one of many winding hills around Asheville. It's dotted with a few homes, a ton of trees, and panoramic views of the Blue Ridge Mountains. But what brings a group of about 20 skaters here on this day are the many twists and turns in the road. The skaters are about to drop in for a mile and a half downhill stretch. Right before, they all clap pucks, round plastic discs attached to gloves that they use as brakes. Shortly after this good luck ritual, it's go time. Skaters tuck down and zoom down the straightaways until they hit a switchback. Then they lean and use their hands, pucks, and all the strength they have to make the turn. Griffin Adams says these tight curves bring more than a cheap thrill.
27: When you get to that level and you're skating roads like this, it's complete bliss and freedom. I think it might look like daredevil, adrenaline stuff. Like, there is some meditative aspect to it.
26: Though downhill skating is still a pretty niche sport, people like Adams are raising its profile on social media by having a video crew document downhill runs. The sport formally made its debut at the World Skate Games in 2019. Now there are annual races in places like Hawaii and Puerto Rico. One day, Adams hopes top athletes can get paid to compete.
27: Chasing hills, it takes a lot of dedication, and you're not in it for the glory or the money, because there is none of it. So you end up spending all your money, time, and effort
0: For some, the sport was the reason to make Asheville their home. Marcella Delgado came all the way from Southern California.
1: We all moved here to skate because of the roads and the people.
2: Including yourself.
1: Yeah. Yeah, no, Asheville was always the goal. As soon as I found out what it was like, the roads that they were skating here, I moved here as soon as I could.
0: One reason Asheville is attractive for hill chasers is that it's still legal for skaters to share the roads with cars, as long as they go no more than 30 miles an hour. Other places across the country have banned downhill skating altogether. Adam says hill chasers follow the rules of the road and make sure to stay in their lane.
27: I know that on the surface it could look reckless, it could look like folks are out of control, but I mean, there's a lot of accountability in our community.
0: Keeping everyone safe is a group sport, he says. There are people who look out for cars and communicate with walkie-talkies. This approach helps the skaters develop more positive relationships with other road users. On Pinner's Cove Road, they also help 71-year-old resident Ken Leitz with litter cleanups.
3: With their service and my communicating with my community, my neighborhood, everyone's gotten on board and they're really positive about the skateboarders.
0: So at least on Pinner's Cove Road, skateboarders have found a welcome place for their extreme sport. For NPR News, I'm Laura Hackett in Asheville, North Carolina.
13: Everyone's gotten on board, he says. Good one. It's Morning Edition from NPR News. I'm Steve Inskeep.
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6: 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KUMW, Dillon. KUMD, Deer Lodge. KPHB, Phillipsburg. 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KPJH, Polson. KUKL, Kalispell. KDWG, Dillon. KEUK, Eureka. 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
13: Good morning. President Trump began his second term by attacking more than a century of consensus over who is an American citizen. The Supreme Court ruling on Trump's effort is expected this morning. It's Morning Edition from NPR News. The president won a

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2: Live from NPR News in Washington, I'm Corva Coleman. This hour, the U.S. Supreme Court is starting to release the final opinions of this term. One top case is on birthright citizenship, a constitutional right President Trump wants to limit. Palestinian authorities in the occupied West Bank say Israeli soldiers shot dead a 15-year-old during a raid yesterday. This comes as a new U.N. report says Israeli security forces deliberately target Palestinian children. Nuha Musla reports from Ramallah.
3: The Palestinian Health Ministry says 15-year-old Amir Jaber was shot in his head and chest. The Israeli military says troops fired shots at Palestinians hurling rocks at them in Ramallah. The military did not acknowledge the death of the teenager but said it's reviewing the incident. A new report by the United Nations Human Rights Council says Israeli security forces deliberately target Palestinian children, resulting in war crimes in the West Bank and evidence of genocide in Gaza. Israel called the 94-page UN report flawed and a libelous sham. Israeli human rights group Beit Salem says soldiers killed 54 Palestinian children and teens last year in the West Bank. For NPR News, I'm Noha Musleh in Ramallah.
2: Stocks opened higher this morning as China reported an uptick in manufacturing activity. NPR Scott Horsley reports the Dow Jones Industrial Average rose about 90 points in early trading.
4: Exports gave a boost to China's factories this month as domestic demand in the country remains limited. Goods producers in the world's second biggest economy are still heavily dependent on export markets. We'll get an update on U.S. factory activity tomorrow. Asian stocks were mixed overnight, down in Hong Kong, but up in Shanghai, Seoul, and Tokyo. The Japanese yen fell to a nearly four-decade low against the dollar. President Trump has tapped Acting Labor Secretary Keith Sonderling to fill a cabinet post on a permanent basis. If confirmed by the Senate, Sonderling would replace Lori Chavez de Reamer, who resigned in April following investigations of possible misconduct. Scott Horsley, NPR News, Washington.
2: The Educational Testing Service, the nonprofit organization behind major standardized tests, is acquiring the ACT. NPR's Alyssa Nadworny reports.
5: ETS administers a number of exams already, the GRE for graduate admissions and the TOEFL, an English language test taken by many international students. And now they'll take over the ACT. More than a million students take the ACT each year as part of college applications and to get their high school diploma. More than a dozen states include taking the ACT as a requirement to graduate. ETS has struggled in recent years with layoffs and buyouts. It was historically the administrator of the SAT, another college admissions test that rivals the ACT. But in 2024, the College Board, which owns the SAT, took the administration over.
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6: With Montana News, I'm Austin Amastoy. A Montana electric utility regulator must continue to work remotely following allegations of misconduct. Last week, a federal judge denied Public Service Commissioner Brad Molnar's request to return to work in person after his fellow commissioners barred him from the building. Molnar is one of five elected regulators on the all-Republican commission and represents utility customers in south-central Montana. He's been the subject of seven complaints and two suspension requests since taking his seat on the Public Service Commission last year. Several commissioners and staff accuse him of inappropriate comments, hostile behavior, and retaliation. Molnar denies wrongdoing. In filings, he says complaints and other enforcement action against him are politically motivated and are intruding on his First Amendment right to free speech. District Court Judge Donald Malloy on Thursday denied Molnar's request to return to the building at this time. Molnar originally filed the lawsuit against some of his fellow commissioners in May. An atmospheric river in 2025 resulted in widespread wind and hail damage across Montana. Disaster relief funds for two eastern Montana tribal communities were recently approved. MTPR's Victoria Traxler has more.
7: Federal disaster assistance for damage caused by severe storms last year is now available to Montana's Fort Peck, Assiniboine, and Sioux tribes and the Crow tribe. In December 2025, hail and wind gusts resulted in millions of dollars in damage to homes and businesses across Montana. These federal funds will help cover costs incurred by cleaning.

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morning, everyone. Welcome to Morning Classics for Tuesday, June 30th. I'm Susan Israel. Alan R. Scott selects the music for this program, and as part of our celebration of America 250, he's chosen some works by American composers, beginning with the Danzón Cubano by Aaron Copland for orchestra, followed by a chamber piece by Joan Tower, the trio Cavani, and then Harmony Lera by John Adams. The second hour's music includes three American pieces for orchestra by Lucas Foss and music from Leonard Bernstein's Fancy Free Ballet. Please stay with us for all of these pieces today on Morning Classics. Our first piece today is by Aaron Copland. Danzón Cubano is a short piece for two pianos, written in 1942 and arranged for orchestra in 1946. Copland had traveled to Havana and some other Latin American countries in 1937 to study their musical forms and rhythms. This trip inspired him to write a Danzón Cubano, which is often referred to as Cuba's official dance. Copland said it wasn't intended to be an authentic danzón, but only an American tourist's impression. It was written to celebrate the 20th anniversary of the League of Composers. The New York Philharmonic performs it here, under the direction of Leonard Bernstein. The Danzón Cubano by Aaron Copland.

0: The Danzón Cubano by Aaron Copland, performed by the New York Philharmonic with Leonard Bernstein conducting. Next on Morning Classics, music by Joan Tower. The trio Cavani will be on when we return.
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2: 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Join us for the next Musician Spotlight as we welcome one of the most distinguished Irish-American musicians in the world, flutist, whistleplayer, educator, and song interpreter Joni Madden. Joni is known primarily as the founder and driving force behind Cherish the Ladies, the first renowned all-female Irish music group in the United States. Born in the Bronx, New York, to Irish immigrant musician parents, Joni found her own path, becoming an all-Ireland national champion flutist. Soon after, she founded Cherish the Ladies, releasing over 20 albums and touring North and South America, the UK, Europe, New Zealand, and Australia. She's also a recipient of the National Heritage Fellowship awarded by the National Endowment for the Arts. Joni Madden of Cherish the Ladies will be our guest on the next Musicians Spotlight, Tuesday at 7 after All Things Considered on Montana Public Radio.
0: This is Morning Classics. I'm Susan Israel. Next, we hear a piece by Joan Tower, a Grammy Award-winning contemporary American composer, concert pianist, and conductor. The trio Cavani was commissioned by the La Jolla Music Festival in California, the Chamber Music Society of Lincoln Center in New York, and the Virginia Arts Festival. It's a one-movement piano trio that was dedicated to violinist Cho Langlin, who premiered it in 2007 at the La Jolla Music Festival. The title refers by abbreviation to the three states that the festivals are in, California, Virginia, and New York. We'll hear this performed by the Lincoln Trio. Here is the Trio Cavani by Joan Tower.

0: The Trio Cavani by Joan Tower, performed by the Lincoln Trio. When we come back, we'll hear the last piece for this hour, Harmony Lera by John Adams.
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0: We end this hour with a piece by American composer John Adams. Harmony Lera is a 40-minute orchestral piece written in 1985. In his memoir, Adams wrote that the piece was a statement of belief in the power of tonality at a time when he was uncertain about its future. The composition's title, which is German for study of harmony, is a reference to Arnold Schoenberg's 1911 music theory textbook of the same name. Adams has said that the piece was inspired by a dream he had, in which he was driving across the San Francisco-Oakland Bay Bridge and saw an oil tanker on the surface of the water abruptly turn upright and take off like a Saturn V rocket. Simon Rattle conducts a performance by the City of Birmingham Symphony Orchestra. Here is Harmony Lera by John Adams.

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0: we heard Harmony Lehre by John Adams, performed by the City of Birmingham Symphony Orchestra, conducted by Simon Rattle. Stay with us for two more works coming up after our station break, three American pieces by Lucas Foss, and the Fancy Free Ballet music by Leonard Bernstein.
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0: Welcome back to Morning Classics. I'm Susan Israel. Continuing with music celebrating America's 250th anniversary, we have a work by Lucas Foss, a German-American composer, pianist, and conductor who lived from 1922 to 2009. He wrote three American pieces for violin and piano in 1944. We'll hear a version for orchestra performed by the Boston Symphony Orchestra with Seiji Ozawa conducting. Three American Pieces by Lucas Foss.

0: Three American Pieces by Lucas Foss, performed by the Boston Symphony Orchestra, conducted by Seiji Ozawa. Our last work for today is by Leonard Bernstein. 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
0: We end Morning Classics today with music by Leonard Bernstein. He wrote the music for the Fancy Free Ballet in 1944. It was choreographed by Jerome Robbins. Fancy Free provided the basis for the later musical On the Town. We'll hear music from this ballet performed by the Bournemouth Symphony Orchestra, conducted by Andrew Litton. Leonard Bernstein's Fancy Free Ballet Music.

Music from Leonard Bernstein's Fancy Free Ballet, performed by the Bournemouth Symphony Orchestra, conducted by Andrew Litton. Thanks, everyone, for joining us on Morning Classics today. Please tune in again tomorrow for Wednesday Morning Classics. We'll have more music celebrating America 250. Stay tuned now for an NPR News update, followed by Tuesday Freeforms. I'm Susan Israel. Thanks again for listening, and have a great day.

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1: The UK's caretaker Prime Minister Keir Starmer says military spending is being increased by the equivalent of nearly $20 billion. More on that from NPR's Lauren Freyer.
2: The UK is around the middle of the pack when it comes to defense spending by NATO members. But as Russia gets more aggressive and the US less reliable, this boost would bring British expenditure up to NATO's target of 3.5% of GDP by 2035. Prime Minister Starmer says the UK military for too long
3: has been underfunded and unsuited the threats that we face.
2: His plan includes nearly $7 billion for drones. The Royal Navy would become a hybrid force using AI-guided uncrewed warships and submarines. Starmer says some road and energy projects would be scrapped to pay for this.
1: That's NPR's Lauren Freyer reporting. This is NPR News.
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So happy to be here playing music for you and with you. You can always get the playlist at our website. It has lots of wonderful things on it as well, weather, news, and so much more. We are going to start the show with the Beta Band. This is Dry the Rain.

You just heard Susanna Hoffs from the Bangles, a single album that she did pretty recently of all covers, and that was Under My Thumb. We started the set with Dry the Rain from the Beta Band, and we also heard Rabbit in the Pea Patch from Joaquim Cooter. We also heard Brand New Key from Melanie, and the Lake Street Dive doing a song, Good Kisser, and the Doors with Love Her Madly. This next one is from a group called Hon, H-O-N-N-E, and it's No Song Without You. 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
2: 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Joni is known primarily as the founder and driving force behind Cherish the Ladies, the first renowned all-female Irish music group in the United States. Born in the Bronx, New York, to Irish immigrant musician parents, Joni found her own path, becoming an all-Ireland national champion flutist. Soon after, she founded Cherish the Ladies, releasing over 20 albums and touring North and South America, the UK, Europe, New Zealand, and Australia. She's also a recipient of the National Heritage Fellowship awarded by the National Endowment for the Arts. Joni Madden of Cherish the Ladies will be our guest on the next Musicians Spotlight, Tuesday at 7 after All Things Considered on Montana Public Radio.

This is Freeforms, and this is Olivia. Always happy to be here playing music with you and for you. We just heard Smokestack Lightning from Howlin' Wolf, and we started the set with a classic Starship song, Nothing's Gonna Stop Us Now. And we also heard Say Hi with The Stars Just Blink For Us, and Jive from Southern Avenue. We also heard Jack Broadbent with She Said, and Anne Brune with Last Breath. This next one is from Isabel, and it's called Snake Song. Enjoy.

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We just heard Crowded Places from Banks. This is the Monday edition of Freeforms coming to a close. The BBC will be on next. We started the set with Anderson East, and that was All on My Mind. We also heard Mantelpiece from Limoncello and Oingo Boingo with Gratitude. This next one is from Lucy Dacus. 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

0: BBC News with Chris Aldridge. The US Supreme Court has struck down President Trump's executive order that sought to end automatic citizenship for people born on American soil. Donald Trump described the ruling as too bad, but claimed Congress could tackle the issue through legislation. Cuba says months of talks with the United States have stalled, leaving little hope for an end to crippling US sanctions. The Cuban foreign minister said talks were marked by constant threats and offensive statements about Cuban sovereignty. Police in South Africa say anti-immigration protests in several major cities have been largely peaceful, with a number of disparate violent incidents. Campaigners are demanding that all undocumented migrants leave South Africa. The UN has warned that tens of thousands of people are urgently in need of food and shelter after devastating twin earthquakes hit Venezuela. The agency said basic services in the country had completely broken down. The number of confirmed dead now stands at almost 2,000. At least 13 people have died after torrential rain flooded large parts of Ghana's capital, Accra. Emergency services said they'd rescued almost 500 people, but warned the number of dead could rise. The Vera Rubin Observatory in Chile has begun its 10-year project to capture unseen corners of the universe and study the dark matter. Its telescope is equipped with the largest digital camera ever built and will take images of the southern hemisphere sky. The American basketball legend LeBron James has announced he's to leave the Los Angeles Lakers after 8 seasons with the team. The 4-time NBA champion says he will continue his career with an unidentified other team as he embarks on a record 24th season. At the World Cup, Norway are 1-0 up against Ivory Coast as they play for a place in the last 16. In the later game, Sweden will be trying to find a way to neutralise France. BBC News.
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3: Hello, you're listening to the newsroom from the BBC World Service with me, Ankur Desai. Welcome to the programme. Now, for a man who enjoys winning, the US president has been dealt a big loss in court today. It's after Donald Trump lost a key battle to restrict birthright citizenship in the US, which is the rights of people born to foreign parents on US soil to become American citizens under the Constitution. He issued the order last year on his first day back in office, part of a package of policies to crack down on legal and illegal immigration.
4: We can now promptly file to proceed with numerous policies that have been wrongly enjoined on a nationwide basis. And some of the cases we're talking about would be ending birthright citizenship, which now comes to the fore. That was meant for the babies of slaves. It wasn't meant for people trying to scam the system and come into the country on a vacation.
3: Our Chief North America correspondent, Gary O'Donoghue, joins us now. Gary, for a man who doesn't like to lose, is this a big blow for Donald Trump?
5: It is, because in a sense he made it a big deal. He's talked about this ever since the beginning of his first term in 2015, I think, the first time he kind of really talked about it. So for, here we are, 11 years, it's something he's been wanting to do. He brought it into an executive order on the first day of his second term, as you heard there. And it's finally come to the Supreme Court, and he's lost, and not just lost in a sort of narrow way, lost on the whole constitutional question. The Supreme Court has decided, despite the fact that it has a conservative majority, that he's wrong and that this precedent that stood for over 120 odd years will continue to stand, and that he can't just end this with the stroke of a pen.
3: How has he reacted, and has there been any reaction at all from Washington?
5: Yeah, I mean, he said, I mean, he expected this to happen, by the way. He knew this was going to happen. He predicted it and talked about it. But he said it was a bad day for the country. He also sort of sent out a social media post congratulating or sort of fake congratulations to President Xi of China, because he said this was a great day for China, the birth rate decision. I think trying to suggest that somehow Chinese people do this, come to America to have children and then to get passports. I don't think there's much evidence, certainly not presented by the president. And there's been some predictable, I suppose, reaction from those on both sides of the argument. Some suggestion, perhaps, from Mike Johnson, the Speaker, that Congress might be able to do something around the edges. But it, with a constitutional judgment like this, you know, changing the constitution is a non-starter. It's just too hard nowadays in America to do that. Whether or not they think they can do anything legislatively just to make it harder is another question. But at the moment, it's a bit of a dead end.
3: And Gary, is this part of a pattern of the courts not going along with him?
5: To some degree, there's been some big things they've not agreed with him on, like this, like the foreign tariffs on foreign imports. That was another one where he kind of lost it afterwards. You know, he had a go at the justices that he'd praised when he nominated to the court before. He said they sickened him. He hasn't said anything quite so rough this time around, but there's still time. But also, you know, some important things that he has won. He won a substantial extra protection for his acts as a president, and any president gets from the court, you know, broadening presidential immunity, for example. And of course, today there was a big decision on transgender women taking part, or a ban on them taking part in women and girls sports in universities and schools. That was upheld in two states, and that is mirrored now across around 27 states across the country that have those bans.
3: Okay, appreciate your time as always, Gary. That's Gary O'Donoghue, our chief North America correspondent. It's a protest movement that's already led to around 25,000 foreign nationals fleeing South Africa. But as demonstrators took to the streets again today, on the expiry of the deadline they'd set for all undocumented migrants to leave the country, their message was clear. We're not done yet.
6: So this was the beginning. So we're going to do this until they leave. We're not stupid. It's not like just a protest thing. Because we're going to carry on and remove the drug dealers, and the saloons need to go back to the hands of the South Africans. They need to vacate those shops that are they're operating illegally.
7: The government has to listen to the people, because there's no government without the people.
3: There had been fears today's deadline day protests could have descended into mass xenophobic violence, but it doesn't look like that's happened with a heavy security presence. With more on this, I spoke to our correspondent in Johannesburg, Myeni Jones.
8: I think by and large it was more peaceful than a lot of people worried about. Driving through Johannesburg this morning, a lot of businesses were closed. There was almost no traffic, and that's very unusual for this time of the week. Lots of people deciding to stay put just because there's been kind of previous incidents of xenophobic violence here in South Africa, and people were worried this might be the same. The demonstrations themselves have been mostly peaceful, but as the day's gone on and people have kind of gone back to the places where they live, we've seen some reports of violence, particularly in downtown Johannesburg, in a neighborhood called Yeovil, which is a neighborhood that has a high migrant population. Some homes there were broken into, some people were robbed, some cars were set alight in another area called Hillbrow, which is also in central Johannesburg, and in Alexandria, which is an informal settlement in northern Johannesburg. Local media has been broadcasting aerial footages that show men that appear to be going from home to home, perhaps questioning people to find out if they're here legally. The police has sent reinforcements to the area, including armored trucks. So it's a tense atmosphere. But I think by and large, in other parts of the country outside of Johannesburg, the protest seems to have gone pretty peacefully.
3: Overall, this is quite a big protest, but it clearly doesn't seem to represent the views of all South Africans. What are you hearing?
8: Yeah, I mean, for the most part, South Africans are kind of divided on the issue of illegal migration. They recognize that the issue is to do with the government. Many people actually holding placards today asking for the government to do more, asking for the president, Cyril Ramaphosa, to step down, saying that they've enabled the kind of corruption that's allowed migration to grow and services to be put under pressure. But there are also lots of people who've appeared on local media today saying that the problem is structural, that the things that people are complaining about, long queues that at hospitals, lack of access to jobs. These are all due to kind of government corruption, structural problems, lack of investment in key areas, and that blaming migrants is misguided. But the reality is there hasn't been a census in South Africa for some years. The last census showed that migrant population was only around 4%. But lots of the protesters simply don't believe those figures. They're like, these censuses don't count the people who are here illegally. They say they live in neighborhoods where a lot of the crime is being driven by migrants. A lot of migrants are taking jobs that could go to South Africans. And so that makes it very difficult to convince them otherwise. And it's hard to see how the government can really address this in a way that will satisfy everyone that's been protesting today.
3: So based on what we're hearing and seeing, does it look like these protests are going anywhere anytime soon?
8: Not at all. Some of the protest organizers have said they plan to do this every week from now on. There are local elections scheduled for November of this year, and many analysts believe that these protests have been triggered by that. Not just the fact that South Africa's economy is not growing, but the fact that elections are coming, and they know that this is a time when they can pressure the government to do something about the issues that matter to them, like migration. So this potentially could just be the beginning of protests that are going to continue right up until those elections later this year.
3: Miney Jones reporting there from Johannesburg. We'll bring you an update from Venezuela next, where thousands of people are still missing after twin earthquakes hit the country last week. The number of people who are confirmed to have died has passed 1,700. The United States military has reopened the ports of La Guaira to deliver critically needed supplies. From there, our senior international correspondent Ola Guerin reports.
9: Up on top of the rubble, there are members of the UK International Fire and Rescue Service. They've gone up with specialist sonar equipment. They're listening for the slightest vibration, the slightest sound that would indicate there is still someone alive in the rubble. And people have been shouting down into the rubble, calling out to see if there's any response.
10: I'm Darren Cleaves. I'm the deputy team leader for this deployment.
9: You guys have seen a lot in different locations. How does this level of destruction compare with what you've seen before?
10: Yeah, it truly is devastating, and our thoughts go out to everybody that's been affected by this. You know, it mirrors something that you see on the news, like a war zone. You know, lots of fallen buildings there. Everybody is friendly with us. They're welcoming us. You know, in their worst time of need, they're still offering us food, water, and what can they do for us? It's quite moving.
11: Necesitamos, por favor, ayuda.
9: Nearby, we meet Umira, pleading for help. Her mother is buried under the rubble. She knows where, but has no way to get her out. In the air here now, there is a strong smell of death. So many are still waiting for the bodies of their loved ones, for a chance to say a last goodbye. And rebuilding, if it happens, could take years.
3: Ola Guerin reporting there. And a Venezuelan official says now 6,461 people have been rescued after the quakes. You're listening to The Newsroom from the BBC World Service. Spain's socialist Prime Minister Pedro Sanchez says more than a million undocumented migrants have applied for legal status by Tuesday's deadline. Those seeking to stay in the country must have been living there for at least 5 months and have no criminal record. Mr. Sanchez said his government scheme defied a crackdown on irregular immigration elsewhere in Europe, adding the high figure showed how necessary recognition of rights and responsibilities was. Asked the BBC's Sergi Focada Freixas where the Spanish government was surprised by the high number of applications.
12: When the Spanish government launched this amnesty for undocumented migrants, they expected, they said, around 500,000 people to apply, mostly of them from Latin America. But they have actually received over 1 million applications, and local authorities will now begin to review them. So double the amount of applications that they were expecting. To be eligible for these, applicants had to prove that they had been in the country before the 1st of January and that they had also a clean criminal record. The government is offering migrants a one-year renewable permit that will allow them to live and to work legally in the country. It's important to say that this scheme does not grant citizenship or even voting rights, but many undocumented migrants that applied for this program think that getting their application approved is crucial to secure stability and to be able to find a job in Spain, for example.
3: And so, yeah, this is different to what's happening in other European countries. What's the thinking behind Spain's rationale for doing this?
12: So Prime Minister Pedro Sanchez argues that migrants are needed basically to sustain the economy and the welfare state in a country, Spain, with an aging population. So he sees this as a key to tackle Spain's demographic crisis. Sanchez said today in a speech that without immigration, Spain would be poorer. And he also highlighted that the fact that more than 1 million people submitted applications shows how necessary this recognition of rights was.
13: Sin inmigración, España perdería.
14: Without immigration, Spain would lose 19% of its gross domestic product by 2051 and 22% by 2075. From business and labor market perspective, that would mean, for example, that 90,000 bars would be forced to shut down.
3: And Sergi, how do Spaniards feel about all of this?
12: With anything related to migration, this scheme is divisive. So some believe it's better to offer legal protection and stability to 1 million people who were already in the country. But there are also critics. So the main opposition party, for example, the Conservative Party, argues that the scheme could create a pull factor for irregular migrants. And they have also warned about the pressure it may place on public services. There is also the issue of integration, the question about how these people will integrate into Spain. But to respond to this, the Spanish government has announced 500 million euros to support migrant integration, including things like language courses or skills developments to help them find better jobs. But yeah, while the government defends the scheme, not everyone sees it the same way.
3: Is there a possibility of more illegal migrants trying to cross into Spain?
12: Well, that's the worry that some people have, you know, a pull factor for irregular migration. I mean, the reality is that we haven't had this kind of regularization for years and migrants were coming anyway. So, you know, the argument by Prime Minister Pedro Sanchez is that by putting things in order, people will know that, you know, the way to try to come here is in a legal way rather than, you know, trying to come by boat in the Canary Islands. But yes, certainly this is the worry that some politicians and that some groups have with this scheme.
3: Sergi Forcada reporting. Drones have been used to devastating effect in the wars between Russia and Ukraine and in the Middle East. Now the UK has announced a new defence plan that pivots towards drone and autonomous weapon technology. The outgoing Prime Minister Keir Starmer has announced an extra $20 billion will be spent to modernise Britain's armed forces, $5 billion of that on drones. He said the increase would ensure the UK was ready to fight and defend the nation and better prepared to win.
15: It will also make the British people safer by driving a generational transformation of our armed forces, learning the lessons of Ukraine in order to modernise our military, equipped to fight the wars both of today and tomorrow. And we're backing this by putting in more than £5 billion into drones and autonomous weapons. That is the largest ever UK investment in this technology.
3: The UK is committed to increased defence spending along with other NATO members under pressure from President Trump. But as I heard from our diplomatic correspondent Paul Adams, critics say it's still not enough.
16: The problem is that they are working from a low base. The Prime Minister has said repeatedly that the armed forces have been hollowed out by decades of underinvestment. And at a time when everyone from the top of the military leadership on down is warning that this country is facing very real and growing threats that need to be addressed and quickly, with this general belief that Europe as a whole should be ready possibly to confront Russian forces within the next 5 years, which is a fairly, you know, terrifying prospect. So I think in light of those threats and those challenges, the people who are questioning the level of the government's commitment before today are still going to be doing that.
3: It's interesting, you touched upon Russia there, the Ukraine conflict. Let's also add in the Iranian conflict as well. How much have these conflicts been game changers in terms of how they use artificial intelligence, drones, and what the West needs to do in order to keep up to speed?
16: Yes, drones have absolutely transformed everything, from the smallest, cheapest drones to the largest, most sophisticated unmanned platforms, because, you know, drones is perhaps a slightly a subset. People talk about uncrewed or unmanned platforms, autonomous platforms. Mm. And that could be, you know, a tiny drone or a 100-foot long ship capable of launching missiles and, you know, and all sorts of things. So what we're going to see in this new sort of vision of the military, at least what that, the theory is, that we will have all of the three armed wings of the armed forces integrating this new technology along with AI, alongside existing kind of traditional platforms. So, you know, unmanned vehicles alongside heavy armor, unmanned aircraft flying in conjunction with jets in the sky and out at sea, the same thing applying. Now, there are a lot of people who are a little skeptical because a lot of this sounds pretty futuristic. We know from Ukraine that some of this is tried and tested, and, you know, that's a good place to start. But I think there are a lot of people who are nervous that perhaps the government is jumping into that particular line of thinking and perhaps sacrificing some more traditional concepts in the process. I mean, clearly there's going to have to be some kind of hybrid, and you hear that word all the time. And the details of that, I think, will take quite a while to emerge.
3: And you can see an extended video of that conversation between myself and our diplomatic correspondent, Paul Adams. Just search for the Global News podcast on the BBC News YouTube channel. Now to the highly anticipated return of a tennis icon on arguably the most famous tennis court in the world. Day two of the Wimbledon All England Championships in London and Centre Court has the added sparkle today of the comeback of a superstar. The 23-time Grand Slam champion Serena Williams makes her comeback to the sport after 4 years away at the age of 44. And Sara Orchard has been watching all day at Wimbledon so far. But Sara, the anticipation is building as we are, what, minutes away from the return of the Queen of SW19?
17: That is correct. In the United Kingdom, we have been told that Serena Williams will be walking on to court at 19:26, so they're around 2 minutes away from her appearance, and so much excitement around this return. Worth knowing that she's taking on this young 20-year-old Maya Joint of Australia, who was born in 2006, and at that moment, Serena Williams, she'd actually already won seven of her 23 Grand Slam titles. People have been camping out overnight for 2 days at SW19 to ensure that they see this moment. Of course, she famously said she was going to be evolving away from tennis. Well, she is back, and the excitement here, she has been headline news all day long.
3: I mean, there have been some great comebacks in other sports like golf, with Tiger Woods returning after multiple injuries. Just put into context the return of Serena Williams to a tennis court, I guess.
17: Well, we talked about what her achievements have been on a tennis court. It's whether she can continue that and what kind or what version of Serena Williams we actually get to see. We saw flashes of it when she played doubles at Queen's, but we haven't seen her in the singles. We know that she left it a long time to actually accept the singles wildcard, and understandably, the organisers here at Wimbledon waited for as long as they could so they could actually get her in the draw if she decided to do it. But she's here, and you do have a feeling that Serena Williams would not be here if she was a shadow of her former self. We're not saying she might be up to her exceptional standards that we've seen, but certainly we're expecting Serena Williams to come here and play.
3: But Zara, just before you go, any other big stories or shocks to talk about today from Wimbledon?
17: I think the biggest shock of the day is we've seen the men's fourth seed, Ben Shelton. He was knocked out by a Finnish qualifier. We've also lost along the way Alina Svitolina. However, there were wins for the defending women's champion, Iga Świątek. Also, Elena Rybakina, she made it through as well.
3: Okay, well, Sara, we'll leave it there for now. But yeah, I think a lot of tennis fans, like myself, but non-tennis fans as well, excited about the return of Serena Williams. She'll be on court, on Centre Court, in the next few minutes. We'll keep bringing you updates throughout the day. Right, finally, a story about a school field trip with some Hollywood stardust sprinkled all over it. A group of school children from southern England got the surprise of their lives when their excursion to London was hijacked by none other than Hollywood star Dwayne Johnson, better known as The Rock. It started when St. Gregory Primary School posted a social media video addressing the actor with a very ambitious promise. Our reporter Joe Black went to smell what The Rock was cooking.
18: I'm with the coolest kids in the world, St. Greg's Primary. Here they are, look!
19: This is the moment pupils from St. Gregory Primary realise their school trip to London has just got a whole lot better. Hours earlier, back in Sudbury...
20: Who has no idea where we're going?
19: All they were told was that they were heading to the capital. But once at Tower Bridge, they found they were special guests at a star-studded Moana event, rubbing shoulders with the cast of the live-action Disney remake, including their Hollywood hero, Dwayne The Rock Johnson. What can I say? It was this online video, posted by the school months earlier, that caught the attention of millions and Dwayne Johnson himself. The school's head teacher said if the former wrestler acknowledged their post, he would treat them to see the Moana movie. The Rock went one step better and sent the school a video back, saying he would pay for their cinema trip and all of their snacks.
18: I will apologize to your parents later.
19: And there was still one more surprise. An invite to meet the star face-to-face at the Moana launch.
18: They were losing their minds. Yeah, they were going bonkers. But that's the fun part about fame. It's like the best part about fame when you can do things like this.
21: It was a complete surprise.
22: Yeah, we didn't know.
23: We did not know. I was like, is that actually Dwayne Johnson?
19: For St. Gregory's, it's been a school field trip they will never forget.
24: Can I say that you're
3: Joe Black there reporting. Just a reminder of our top story before we go. The US Supreme Court has ruled against President Trump's order to restrict birthright citizenship. For now, that's all from me and the newsroom team. I'm Ankur Desai. Thank you ever so much for your company. We'll be back with another edition of the newsroom a little later.
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27: Hi, word lovers. This is Christy the Wordsmith. Animals, wild, domesticated, finned, and feathered, show up frequently in our common expressions. From proud as a peacock to scapegoat to dog in the manger, animals color and enliven our language. Marine creatures from time to time provide metaphor. To clam up is to remain silent and tight-lipped in resemblance to a stubborn, hard-hinged bivalve. When we're pleased and content, we feel happy as a clam, an expression abbreviated from happy as a clam at high tide, a time when the clam's lives are spared by their inaccessibility. Skin that is clammy feels cold, damp, and slimy, like the flesh of a bivalve. Chickens, in their long association with humans, are deeply ingrained in the language. To be chicken is to display all the bravery of a barnyard fowl, which is unimpressive. To run around like a chicken with its head cut off is to run aimlessly and chaotically, like chickens do for a few moments after their beheading. And let us not neglect our nearest animal relatives. Monkey see, monkey do refers to someone who copies the behavior of another, inspired by monkey's talent for mimicry. I'll be a monkey's uncle is an expression of disbelief or surprise, an allusion to the skeptical response of some to Charles Darwin's theory that humans, monkeys, and apes share a common ancestry. I'm Christy the Wordsmith from Montana State University in Bozeman. Good day, verbivores.
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1: Avian flu wiped out tens of millions of laying hens. Since then, egg farmers have invested heavily in measures to keep their birds safe, and the laying flock has rebounded. Retail egg prices in May were down 35% from a year ago. Scott Horsley, NPR News, Washington.
2: Pope Leo XIV is imploring a breakaway traditionalist Roman Catholic society to abandon its plans for consecrating four new bishops without papal consent. The church's first American pontiff sent a letter dated yesterday to the head of the priestly fraternity of St. Pius X to warn of the spiritual harm the group risks. Under church law, the bishops directly involved in the consecrations could be excommunicated. The dispute heightens fears of a deeper rift in a church that represents more than a billion Catholic members worldwide. I'm Lakshmi Singh, NPR News.
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5: From NPR and WBUR, I'm Indira Lakshmanan in Boston.
6: And I'm Scott Tong in Washington, D.C. This is Here and Now. We are following the Supreme Court's blockbuster ruling upholding the constitutional right of birthright citizenship. Writing for the majority, the Chief Justice John Roberts wrote, "The framers of the 14th Amendment extended that promise to every freeborn person in this land. We keep that promise today," end quote. Justice Samuel Alito dissented, saying the court had made what he called a serious mistake. The justices also ruled on transgender athletes and campaign finance. Let's sort it out now with Noah Feldman, law professor at Harvard and columnist for Bloomberg. He calls this a 5-4 decision rather than 6-3, as Justice Kavanaugh agreed with the ruling but dissented on some of the details. Professor, welcome back.
7: Thanks for having me.
6: So what struck you about the birthright citizenship ruling today, the reasoning of the majority?
7: The good news is that the majority got it right, but the really bad news is that this was not a 9-0 decision, which it should have been. It was a 5-4 decision. The Chief Justice wrote the opinion. He was joined by the court's three liberals and also by Justice Amy Coney Barrett. That means that four justices of the Supreme Court were prepared to go against the explicit language of the 14th Amendment, which just says on its surface that if you're born in the United States and you're subject to our jurisdiction, which means you live here and the laws apply to you, that you're a citizen. And that's historically a really significant thing because it shows you that the four arch conservatives have basically followed their political ideology, the kind of current moment of anti-immigrant sentiment. Whereas some of the others who are very conservative, Roberts and Barrett are profoundly conservative, followed the principle that you should do what the Constitution actually says.
6: Well, the opinions, including the various dissents, total more than 200 pages. Does that give us an idea of how important this case was to the justices?
7: It certainly shows you how symbolically significant it was. A lot of that page total comes from long, long dissents by Justice Clarence Thomas and by Justice Alito. Thomas wanted to say that the only point of the 14th Amendment was to extend rights of equal citizenship to black people and not to everybody else. And Justice Jackson, who tussles with Thomas on race questions a lot, wrote a separate concurrence to say, "Oh, that's pretty funny, Justice Thomas, because you say you believe that the 14th Amendment gives us a colorblind constitution. So if you think that, how can you think that it only was meant to extend to black people?" I think she probably got the better of that exchange. But that's a big part of why the justices wanted to get into it. Alito's dissent, you know, is really an all-out kind of ideological attack. You know, it talks about birth tourism, his phrase. which is supposed to be some description of people who come to the United States just to have a baby in the United States.

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5: It's Here and Now. A massive heat dome will cover two-thirds of the country this week from the Midwest to the East Coast just in time for the July 4th weekend, with temperatures forecast to exceed 100 degrees from Boston and New York to Washington, D.C. and St. Louis. Many Americans enjoying the holiday will be looking for ways to cool off in pools, lakes, or at the beach. Our next guest warns, don't forget the sunscreen. Dr. Adam Friedman is chair of dermatology at George Washington University School of Medicine, and he joins us now. Dr. Friedman, welcome back.
6: Thank you so much. It's great to be back.
5: So since you last joined us, the FDA has approved a new ingredient for sunscreen, the first new ingredient approved in 25 years. What is it? What does it do? And when can we get it here?
6: Yeah, so for dermatologists, this is like the Knicks winning the NBA Finals. The drought is officially over. We have a new UV filter, and it's called Bemotrizinol. Now, while it's new to us, it is not new. It's been available internationally for years, and it really fills in a lot of gaps. So it is highly effective, and it's a true broad-spectrum sunscreen filter, meaning it covers both UVB, the type that burns, and all of UVA, and it does so much more efficiently because you need less of it in your sunscreen to get the number that's needed on the bottle to actually confer that protection. But also where it really shines is that it can be around sunshine. It is actually very sun stable, where a lot of our chemical filters, they degrade when they're in the sun, which is kind of counterintuitive. I get that. But it actually will help stabilize these other filters that need a little extra help. So it really is like the Jalen Brunson of sunscreen filters. And to your question, when will we have it? We should probably see this on the shelves early September, from what I'm hearing.
5: All right. Well, this magic bullet here will be sold under the brand name Parcel Shield for 18
6: Correct.
5: Months, and after that, it'll be available for other manufacturers. All right. Tell us about all the clothing that claims to have UV protection. I mean, here's my question. Doesn't all clothing, unless it's see-through, protect us from the sun? And are these special shirts, shorts, bathing suits worth the money? And are they an alternative to sunscreen for the parts of the body that they cover?
6: Yeah, so I like to think about a sunscreen or sun protection regimen. So sunscreen is part of that, clothing is another. And you are right, to some degree, all clothing can confer some protection. It's really defined by how tightly woven the cloth is. But I think the increased availability of what's called UPF-rated clothing, you know, SPF is for sunscreens, UPF for clothing, is a really positive development because we know, for example, people don't necessarily put on the right amount of sunscreen or don't do it the right way. It has to be reapplied every 2 hours, and it does wear off when swimming, sweating, and friction. Whereas UPF clothing provides consistent protection as long as it's covering the skin. And this is a key thing, the fabric remains in good condition. So the more you wash this special clothing, the less it ultimately works. But, you know, just like sunscreen, this designated clothing and their bathing suits, shirts and shorts and all that stuff, the UPF tells you what you need to know. So, for example, a UPF of 50 garment only allows about 1/50th or roughly 2% of UV radiation to penetrate that fabric that's covering the skin. So roughly it'll block about 98% of UV rays, which is kind of like how we think about a SPF of 50.
5: Right.
6: But I want to be clear, we're not replacing sunscreen. It's about synergy. It's about a combination approach.
5: All right, as part of it. All right, what about particularly sensitive areas of our skin? Do we need a special, different sun protection under our eyes or on our lips? I mean, I personally use a different sunscreen under my eyes because my eyes are sensitive. But I wonder, like, is SPF lip balm effective? Should we be just slathering the same sunscreen everywhere? What do you think?
6: Yeah, no, so the short answer is these places are even more sensitive to UV radiation. And we know there's a lot of data showing that people just miss those spots for the reasons you mentioned. They're more sensitive. They're worried about stuff getting in their eyes or in their mouth. So any sunscreen will do. However, it's all about adherence and willingness to apply it. So I find, honestly, sticks are better around the eyes, but you do have to pass the area 4 times with said stick. And to your point about lip balms that have SPF in them, you know, UVB, UVA protection, they absolutely work, but it's the same rules as a typical sunscreen. We want an SPF 15 or higher plus broad spectrum. And honestly, I'd argue 30 or higher just to be safe.
5: Okay. Quick question. I'm in Boston today where the UV index is 6. My weather app says I should use sunscreen until 5 p.m. How much attention should we be paying to this UV index? Is there some optimal number when we should, say, go out for a walk?
6: Yeah, I think when we consider the peak times between 10 a.m. and 4 p.m., those are the riskiest times. And so you're going to want that whole regimen we talked about, protective clothing, sunscreen to exposed areas. I'm a big believer you can have your cake and eat it too. That said, the higher the UV index, the more concerning that exposure would be. So certainly avoiding those times, if possible, seeking shade right during those times in combination would be great. The key thing I want to highlight is we don't want to use the UV index to purposely tan. There's this new trend called UV maxing, which is lunacy. And so we should not be using this to find the best time to tan. We should be using it, to your point, to avoid the sun, to avoid well-known risk.
5: All right. Dr. Adam Friedman is the chair of dermatology at GW School of Medicine. Thank you so much.
6: My pleasure. Thanks for having me.
5: Stay safe, everyone. Here and Now is a production of NPR and WBUR. I'm Indira Lakshmanan in Boston.
7: And I'm Scott Tong in Washington, D.C. Sunny. It's Here and Now.
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10: 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Joni is known primarily as the founder and driving force behind Cherish the Ladies, the first renowned all-female Irish music group in the United States. Born in the Bronx, New York, to Irish immigrant musician parents, Joni found her own path, becoming an all-Ireland national champion flutist. Soon after, she founded Cherish the Ladies, releasing over 20 albums and touring North and South America, the UK, Europe, New Zealand, and Australia. She's also a recipient of the National Heritage Fellowship awarded by the National Endowment for the Arts. Joni Madden of Cherish the Ladies will be our guest on the next Musicians Spotlight, Tuesday at 7 after All Things Considered on Montana Public Radio.

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2: U.S. stocks have ended the day higher. The Nasdaq closed up 1.5% or 393 points. The Dow is up 134 points. It's NPR News.
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This is The Folk Show. And my name is Brian Ramirez. I'm going to be with you until 4 o'clock. Thanks for joining me. I'm going to start off with Tift Merritt just dropped a new album a couple days ago. It's called Sugar. I'm going to play a song from it called Mad, Mad World. Thanks for tuning into The Folk Show, and this is Tift Merritt.

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This is the Folk Show on Montana Public Radio. My name is Brian Ramirez. Thank you so much for joining me. Started off the set with a brand new album by Tift Merritt that just dropped last Thursday or Friday. It's called Sugar. I played the song Mad Mad World. After that was Giant Sand from their 2000 release Chore of Enchantment. I played the song Punishing Sun. Then it's a new one by Esther Rose along with Dean Johnson, a song called Scars from the album Want. Bill McKay and Riley Walker after that with The Grand Old Trout from the album Spider Beetle Bee. Oisin Leach with Empire featuring Steve Gunn from the album Cold Sea. And the last song we heard was Jessica Pratt with World on a String from the album Here in the Pitch. I'm going to start off this next set with some Bella White. This is the Folk Show on Montana Public Radio. Thank you so much for tuning in.

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My name is Brian Ramirez, and I'm going to remind you that you can check out the playlist at mtpr.org. So there you have it. There's your PSA for the day. Started off the set with Bella White from her most recent album, A Sign in the Weather. A song called Better. Then the Felice Brothers with a lovely song called To Be a Papa from their album Valley of Abandoned Songs. Doug Paisley with Old Times from the album Strong Feelings. Isaac Opatz from Montana from his most excellent album Extra Medium played the song In the Light of a Love Affair. Jake Searcy's Fussle off of that with the Golden Willow Tree from the album Good and Green Again. Then it was Gillian Welsh from the album Hell Among the Yearlings. I played the song Good Till Now. I have, obviously, more music lined up. What else am I going to do? To sit here and talk with you for the next hour? To sit here and just, like, you know, just shoot the breeze with y'all? No. I want to play songs. I got an hour's worth of music to go before Vicky Cheney rolls in with Pea Green Boat. So, discovered a new artist. Okay. Part of my job here at MTPR is I'm constantly looking for new music, even at home. You know, like, it's almost like a 24/7 thing. I'm always listening to new music, and I discovered this artist just recently, and this is really great. Her name is Sari Lightman, and there's this album called The Way I Saw You, and I'm going to play this song called The Prize. It's really great. 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

0: This is John Floridis. Join us for the next Musician Spotlight as we welcome one of the most distinguished Irish-American musicians in the world, flutist, whistle player, educator, and song interpreter Joni Madden. Joni is known primarily as the founder and driving force behind Cherish the Ladies, the first renowned all-female Irish music group in the United States. Born in the Bronx, New York, to Irish immigrant musician parents, Joni found her own path, becoming an all-Ireland national champion flutist. Soon after, she founded Cherish the Ladies, releasing over 20 albums and touring North and South America, the UK, Europe, New Zealand, and Australia. She's also a recipient of the National Heritage Fellowship awarded by the National Endowment for the Arts. Joni Madden of Cherish the Ladies will be our guest on the next Musicians Spotlight, Tuesday at 7 after All Things Considered on Montana Public Radio.
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2: That is the truth. This is The Folk Show. My name is Brian Ramirez. Thank you so much for joining me here on Montana Public Radio. Started off the set with Sari Lightman, an album that just recently dropped called The Way I Saw You. I played the song The Prize. After that was Sharon Van Etten from her album Tramp that came out in 2012. I played the song We Are Fine. The Barr Brothers with Burn Card from the Alta Falls EP. Palace Brothers after that with Pushkin. From, it was always called a self-titled album, but all of a sudden now it's called Days in the Wake, and that was, I think it was the second Palace Brothers album that came out in 95 on Drag City Records. Then it was Neil Young and Crazy Horse with Green is Blue from the album Colorado, Judy Sill from the self-titled album. I played the song Ridge Rider. The last song we heard was William Tyler from the album Time Indefinite. I played the song Howling at the Moon. I have some Samantha Crane lined up, and from the album A Small Death. This is The Folk Show on Montana Public Radio, mtpr.org for the playlist. Thanks so much for tuning in. Pea Green Boat in a half an hour. So, all right, this is Samantha Crane.

All right. We got to wrap up the folk show because Vicky Cheney is in the house indeed. And I think she would like to get in here and do the pea green boat. My name is Brian Ramirez. First of all, thank you so much for the phone calls I got for my show. I'm so touched. Seriously, it means the world to me. And, you know, when it comes to something like this, I'm always doing my best. So always got to bring the music to you all. And like I said, I listen to so much music. I just got to share just about everything with you. So I appreciate that you appreciate it. So thank you. I started off the set with Samantha Crane from her album A Small Death that came out the year 2020, I believe, a song called Reunion. Sam Amidon from a self-titled album, a song called Spanish Merchant's Daughter. Joan Shelley from the Mood Ring EP, I played the title track. Steve Gunn after that from an album called Daylight Daylight, I played the song Morning on K Road. And the last song, such a beautiful song, called You Are a Shining Light by Ferris and Jason Romero from the album Sweet Old Religion. And you know what? The background music I play every single time, I never tell you who it is. And like a few weeks ago, a phone call came through to ask who it was. And it's Christian Settlemyer from the album Ravine Palace. This is the song called Pushing Through. It's so good. It's always my background music. Thank you so much for tuning in. This is The Folk Show. You can check out mtpr.org for the playlist. Yeah, and thank you for your continued support of Montana Public Radio. Up next is Pea Green Boat with Vicky Cheney. Stick around.

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3: Good afternoon, everyone. You are just in time. The Pea Green Boat is setting sail. This is Vicky. Welcome aboard.

good afternoon there, my friends, and happy Tuesday to you. You have discovered our Pea Green Boat. We're a home for those who love storytelling and a safe harbor for the young and the young at heart. This is Vicki. So happy that you could stop in for a visit today. Here's a wild thought. Today is the last day of June. Ah! Tomorrow we open the door of July. And we walk into what will be the heart of our summer months together. I think I read a quote somewhere that said, everything good, everything magical happens between the months of June and August. Now, I don't know, maybe that's true, but I was just sent a card from a young friend of mine that said, July, barbecues and picnics. Swimmers soaking up the rays, bike rides in the country, shady spots on sunny days, summertime vacations, lemonade on front porch swings, and special thoughts and memories of July's most favorite things. Well, whatever your favorite thing about July is, I hope that the anticipation for it brings you a smile. And here on the Pea Green Boat, I want to remind you, lemonade abounds. So as it turns out, do very, very quirky stories. And oh my, do I have one for you today, friends. It's called How the Knobble Was Finally Found. And it's written by C.K. Williams. Now, do you know what a knobble is? No, I didn't either. But the knobble lives in a world apparently of his own. It's a fantastical world where you can do the impossible things of dreams. And it's not a bad life. It's all he's ever known, you know. But he does start to get a little

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1: Much ahead. Why waste even a moment here? So find your cozy, everybody. The stories await for us out on that horizon. Pea Green Boat is setting sail. Welcome aboard.

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Written by C.K. Williams and Stephen Gammell. 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Once upon a time, there was something, a creature or an animal or a person or anyway something named a novel who, even though he lived about 4,323 years and 3 months and 14 days, he'd never been discovered or bumped into or met or found by anybody at all. He lived all alone. The Nobble, who had huge eyes and dangly ears and long hair and 2 lovely wings and little claws on his fingers and a bunch of nice toes, sometimes thought he might be invisible because he'd been hanging around for such a long time without anybody ever finding him. But it wasn't really that he was invisible. It's just that the places where the Nobble spent his time, nobody else ever went. He used to take his naps, for instance, in the bottom rung of the number 8. And you don't come across too many other things in the number 8. Or not often, anyway. And sometimes he went to play in the space between Wednesday and Thursday. And naturally, you'd have to expect that he'd be mostly by himself there. Because in that little space, there really wasn't much to see at all. Except way off in the distance, a little glow like a radio dial that the Nobble decided was probably something even farther away between Friday and Saturday, maybe. Now, you'd have to expect that the Nobble would sometimes become a little lonely, being either invisible or always in a place where nobody ever went. He tried not to be sad, though. He'd just sigh. He was very patient after all this time, and sit a while and curl his wings up over his dangly ears. And although sometimes a little tear or two would come out of his huge eyes, he

0: You just take another walk along the veins of the leaves of an elm tree or the bumps under the word asparagus. Or maybe he'd swim in the river that runs along beneath piano strings, or put his nice toes out in front of him and just follow where they went. But if you think that sometimes the nubble might cry a little in his sleep, and pretty loudly too, you'd be right, because even though he mostly liked being who he was, sometimes it was sad never meeting anybody at all besides himself. Sometimes the nubble would even think that not only was he dreaming that he was crying in his sleep, but maybe he was a dream himself. Maybe he was just himself having a dream about himself. And he'd think that maybe in another dream, he'd be somebody who didn't live quite as much alone as he did. Well, you know, in the little octagonal rooms and the snowflakes and in the big tangled places in the wind. And when he thought about that, well, the nubble would try to wake himself up by pinching himself. Once he even pinched himself so hard that he shouted out in his sleep, "Ouch!" And he woke up, and he had to put on a Band-Aid. Well, that was the first time that happened, and so after about 4,323 years and 3 months or so, the nubble decided that he'd had enough. He didn't want to be alone anymore, and so he set off to try and find some place that he'd not seen yet, or something. He really wasn't quite sure what he was going to do, but he decided that maybe the glow way off in the distance between Friday and Saturday might be a place to start. So he went past the place under the cliffs where the fish sing and turned left at the rock that looks like you can climb it up to the moon, though he hadn't done that yet. And then he was farther than he'd ever been from the places he knew. He was so far, in fact, that he kept seeing strange things. He saw some things that went high up in the air like mountains, but were all shiny and square. And other things that were smaller with tilty things on their tops. And others with big, flat, gleaming things on their fronts. What the nubble had found was what we call a city. And to him, it was a very unusual place, with very unusual things, like big, shiny, noisy box things, all different colors that came zooming at him so fast he had to jump straight in the air to get out of the way. Then even bigger, roarier things, bigger than anything he'd ever seen, or at least anything that could move so fast, and he had to jump out of the way again, even higher this time. Then he passed a big fuzzy thing that made such a loud noise that the nubble thought that his own long hair might stand straight up on end. And then another fuzzy thing whose hair, when it saw the nubble, did stand straight up on end. And oh, the noise it made. Yow! It was pretty scary. And then, just as the nubble turned a corner, there was this other thing with two long things and two other long things and a round thing on top. And the round thing had even longer hair than he had. What it was, of course, was a girl, a little girl. And when the little girl saw the nubble, she came running toward him saying, "Hey!" But the nubble had seen so many strange, scary things that he decided he better run. So he did, as fast as he could. And though the girl cried, "Wait!" the nubble kept running. And though she shouted, "Come back!" he just kept running and running until he couldn't run any more. "Oh, this could make you tired," thought the nubble, standing there panting. "And this could even make you lonely if you weren't already," he said to himself. But still, he saw that way back behind him, the little girl was still shouting to him. So finally the nubble thought he better listen, except she was so far away, he couldn't hear what she was saying. So gathering his courage, the nubble shouted back, "I can't hear you!" And the little girl shouted even louder, and finally he could hear her. But what she was saying was strange. What she was saying was, "Why don't you pick up the phone?" "What's a phone?" thought the nubble. Or he may have even said it aloud, because the little girl shouted, "It's that thing in the glass box by the side of the road!" What's a road? Said the Nobble, because mostly in his life, he'd flown or swam or jumped over things. So he'd never had to walk or run on a road. It's that long flat thing you're standing on that goes off into the distance. The little girl's voice came again. Ah, said the Nobble, and the phone is that glass thing next to the road? No, the girl's voice shouted. That's the phone booth. The phone's inside. Huh. So the Nobble went over to the glass box, and there was a funny black thing in there. Is this black thing the phone? Asked the Nobble. Yes, shouted the girl. Pick up the phone. Huh. So the Nobble picked the phone up. This part looks like it goes by your ear, he yelled to the girl. Yes, the little girl's shout came again. Put it next to your ear. Like this, said the Nobble.
1: Yes,
0: said the girl, but this time her voice was very loud because it came over the phone. It was so loud, in fact, that the Nobble almost dropped the phone, but he kept listening. Phew, said the little girl in her regular voice. I hope you can hear me all right. I'm tired of shouting. Well, I can hear you just fine, the Nobble said. But what do you want? Well, said the little girl over the phone, why don't you go over by the door? What door? Said the Nobble. And then he said, what's a door? Because he'd never actually seen a door until then. It's that big wooden thing right next to you. There, said the girl. Ah, I see, said the Nobble. And he stood next to the door. What am I supposed to do now? Wait, said the girl. And just then, the door made a noise. Boink, said the door. Boink. The Nobble was so startled, he almost fell down. He called out to the girl on the phone. It just made a noise. It said, boink. No, said the girl. That's not boink. That's knock. Knock, said the Nobble. Yeah, said the girl. Listen again. And sure enough, the noise was still coming out of the door. But this time, instead of boink, the Nobble heard knock. Then he heard it again. Knock, knock, knock. What do I do now? Asked the Nobble. Why don't you answer the door? Said the girl. Now, let's not forget again that the Nobble had never seen a door, much less answered one, so he had no idea what you're supposed to say when you answer a door. So what he said was, where? When? Knock, knock. The noise came again. How so? The Nobble said then, but there were just more knocks. Knock, knock. Is why? Guessed the Nobble. Then, why what? Then, hear who? Knock, knock, came again, even louder. And then, maybe by mistake, the Nobble said really loud now, because he was getting really tired of all this. Who's there? And through the door came, of all things, a voice. It's me, the voice said. Hooray, thought the Nobble. So he said, who's there? Again. And the voice in the door said back, it's me. What do I do now? Said the Nobble. And the little girl said over the phone, why don't you open the door? How do I do that? Asked the Nobble. Now, don't forget that he'd just never seen a door before. You see that round thing on the door? Little girl said. That's the knob. Pull the knob. Now, the Nobble was not completely comfortable about this, never having seen a knob either, but he plucked up his courage, put his hand on the knob, and pulled. And the door started to open. And then it was open, and someone or something was standing behind it. Yikes, said the Nobble. Somebody's there. Yikes, said the someone who was there. Somebody's here. And the Nobble and the other person, or whatever it was, both hopped back a little. But then both of them stopped and looked at each other. And in this two-page illustration, we have the Nobble looking at another Nobble. You're a Nobble, said the Nobble. You're a Nobble too, said the other Nobble. I thought I was the only person like me, said our Nobble. And I thought I was the only person like me, the other Nobble answered. This is wonderful, said our Nobble. You have beautiful eyes and dangly ears and long hair and finger claws, and a bunch of very nice toes, and you also look very friendly. And the other noble said, "You look friendly too. In fact, you look perfect. Would you like to be my friend?" "I certainly would," said our noble. "It's a little sad out there in the twirls on top of the oak leaves and the swirls under the waves of the sea." "I know," said the other noble, "even in the curlicues inside flowers and the big boxes in shooting stars." Just then, the little girl ran up to the two nobles. "You found each other," she said. "Isn't that splendid?" "And you helped us," said our noble. "I ran away, but you still helped me find my friend." "I was trying to tell you," the little girl said, "that I'd seen someone who looked just like you. But you were so shy, you wouldn't wait." "What's shy?" asked the noble. "Well," said the little girl, "maybe shy is when you're lonely and you don't think anybody can help you." "Well," said the noble, "I'm glad you thought of a way to help me." And the other noble said, "Us." And our noble said, "Yes, us." And then he said to the other noble, "I know some places I'd love to show you." "Oh," said the other noble, "and I have some things you might like too. Shall we go find them?" And our noble said, "Oh yes, let's go together." And then he turned to the little girl and said, thank you so much for finding my friend. And, yes," said the little girl, "and here where?" The noble said, "What?" said the little girl. "And when weather?" The little girl said again, "What?" "If maybe," our noble said. "Therefore instead?" said the other. "What? What?" said the little girl, who was a bit exasperated by now. "We mean," said our noble, "that if we're going away, it seems as though we should say something, but neither of us has ever met anybody before. So we've never had to leave anybody before, and so we don't know what you should say." And the other noble said, "Do you say how before, or somewhere and then, or over and ever?" "Ah, I see," the little girl replied. "I know what you're trying to say. At times like this, when you're going away from someone you've met, you don't say here when or if whether. What you say is goodbye. That's all, just goodbye." "Hooray," said the noble. "I'll say that then. Goodbye, little girl."
1: "And I'll say it too," said the other noble. "Goodbye."
0: "Goodbye." And then the two nobles turned to each other because there was a word that they guessed came along with goodbye. It was hello. So, "Hello, noble," our noble said.
1: "And hello, noble, to you," said the other noble.
0: Then, "Hello, hello," said both nobles at once, and they laughed and zoomed off, both of them up through the space of the highest note in your favorite song, then down through the bumpy part of that huge white cloud over your house. And they soared through the river that runs under the strings and a harp, and waved to the little girl and laughed again, and crossed into the space between Wednesday and Thursday. And then the little girl couldn't see them anymore. And all she could hear was their laughing. And then they were gone. The little things in life that make

0: What, Ratty?
1: Can I play solo?
0: Yeah, go on in.
1: Goodness me, a rat with a guitar! You're bleeding amazing! Little fingers and toes, your tail jiggling away, look at you go!
2: Isn't that cheesy?
1: Yeah, I think that's his feet.

Well, hello there and happy Tuesday to you, friends. It's 4:30 according to that old pea green boat clock. This is Vicki. I'm so glad if you're just joining us that you could hop on board here today. Wrapping up that last story, whack a doodle doo story, but so cute. The illustrations were so amazing. It was how the novel was finally found. And that was written by C.K. Williams. You must let me know if you ever find a novel. I really want to hear the whole story. And if you can sketch a picture of the novel, well, that's even better. Hey, friends, listen, coming up in just a few moments, we're about to pick up our chapter book again. It's been a few days, but it's okay. I'm going to get you back on track. Fun summer read by Barbara O'Connor, and it's called Dream. I'm going to bring that book right here. Take out the old bookmark in just a few minutes, so don't go far.

0: his version of that song. That's Lisa Loeb. Wonderful version for children, Big Rock, Candy Mountain, for the young and the young at heart. Let's just put it that way. All right, friends, it's 4:33. It is time now to shift on over here, grab that chapter book, Dream by Barbara O'Connor. So let me remind you, last in our story, we find young Ida Lee Lovett. She's smack dab in the middle of her summer. Her mother has just left on tour with her band for the whole summer, hoping to make a name for themselves, and leaving Ida Lee behind to live in a large boarding house with all the other residents. There's a curious group of folks there. There's Mrs. Randall, though, is a former teacher of Ida Lee's who also lives in the boarding house full-time, and she's sort of in charge of everybody and, you know, looking after Ida Lee when Mom is gone. But while Ida Lee is majorly bummed not to be able to join her mom and the band out on the road, she does have some things that she is looking forward to. So first of all, and most importantly, she wants to enter a songwriting contest that is hosted by a local radio station. Check this. The winner will have their song performed by a live studio band. Oh, it's like Ida Lee's dream. And she comes from a long line of musicians, and she feels that this is her own way to take her place in this musical family. But the problem is, Ida Lee has a very sad guitar. I mean, it is really sad. I think it's really needing some repair, and she needs a new one. And then she dreams of owning this blue guitar, which is on display in a window downtown. But her mother has firmly said no to that. It's too much money. So then Ida Lee shifts gears, okay? First of all, she remembers how when her grandfather lived in this house full time and he was on his deathbed, he revealed to his son, Ida Lee's uncle, that there was this treasure buried in the house. And thoughts of what or where that treasure could be just fill her. So she decides to turn to a few of her friends for help. Now there's young Odell. He's a boarder also in the house there with his dad. And Odell is so outgoing and has so much gumption. She knows he's going to be great. Then there's her friend Charlie and her dog Wishbone. And then there's the other friend Howard. The four of them, all a team now, actively planning how they're going to be searching the house, including the rooms of the boarders when they're not there, looking for the treasure, which is going to take some doing. Also, one of those rooms is occupied by Jackie, a hip young teeny bopper. And it's also, by the way, Charlie's older sister. She's a bit of a wild child, I guess, but she's looking forward to moving to Fort Lauderdale to wait tables, which makes Charlie kind of sad. So that's the story. You're caught up. Why don't we jump back into it, should we? And see where this day will lead.
1: Macmillan Audio presents Dream by Barbara O'Connor. Read for you by Susie Jackson. Chapter 14. The next morning, Charlie and I were in my room painting our fingernails with some purple nail polish Jackie had given us. Odell had gone with his daddy to check on their truck. Tucker Pearlie was getting madder by the day at the truck stop mechanic, who kept telling him the truck parts would be coming any day now.
2: "If I hear the word back-ordered one more time, I'm gonna lose it," Tucker had told us last night while we were having supper.
1: Howard and his brothers had gone over to Maggie Valley to visit their grandmother. They called her Mama and said there'd be a ton of cousins there.
3: "I can't wait to find that treasure," Charlie said.
1: I shrugged. Regret and worry were tumbling around inside. I sure hoped this grand scheme of things wouldn't get us all in trouble. I decided to change the subject. "Whose class do you want to be in this year?" I asked.
3: "I don't really know," Charlie said. "But Howard said Ms. Hallett is the best."
1: "She is," I said. "Me and my friend Audrey Mitchell want to be in her class."
3: "Audrey Mitchell? You're friends with her?"
1: Charlie made a face like she smelled something bad. "Yes, I am. And I have been since kindergarten."
3: "I think she's mean," Charlie said. "When we were in vacation Bible school together, she acted like I had cooties."
1: "She's not mean," I said. "When she gets back from summer camp, we can go to her house. She has a swimming pool, and her dog is going to have puppies." Charlie's face was red.
3: "She's mean to me."
1: Uh-oh. I could see Charlie's temper growing and buzzing around her like angry hornets.
3: Pineapple, I said. She looked surprised. She opened her mouth to say something, then snapped it shut. The red disappeared from her face, and she laughed. We looked up when Odell came stomping up the stairs and into my room.
2: Daddy is mad as all get out about his truck, he said, flopping down on my bed. He called that mechanic a darn fool and said we probably won't even get home in time for me to start school.
3: Wow, I said, feeling secretly glad that he wouldn't be leaving anytime soon. Odell laid back on my pillow and put his hands behind his head.
2: That's fine with me, he said.
3: Let's go to my house and have tomato sandwiches for lunch, Charlie said. Howard will be home after that, and we can go over there and finish our plans so we can get started. So, that's what we did. After lunch, we went down to the Odoms. I'd ridden by Howard's house before, but never paid much attention. It was kind of faded and sad-looking. There was a couch covered with a bedspread on the porch. Droopy plants in coffee cans lined the edge of the porch. I looked around at the yard. It seemed like there was something going on in every part of it. Beside the gravel driveway, Burl was working on a motorcycle. He is the oldest and the only one with dark hair. All the others have red hair and sprinkles of freckles everywhere. Out by the road, two other Odom boys were playing basketball, tossing the ball through a hoop with no net, nailed to a telephone pole. The youngest Odom boy, Cotton, was walking around and around a tire painted white with dried-up marigolds planted in the middle. He was barefoot and shirtless. A trail of something purple ran from his chin and down his stomach, probably from a popsicle, I figured. Odell waved.
2: Hey, y'all! Where's Howard?
3: Cotton pointed to the house. We went up on the porch, and Odell called to Howard through the screen door. Mrs. Odom came to the door, wiping her hands on her apron. I'd seen her plenty of times, but never up close like this. It was weird, but just the sight of her made my worried stomach settle down. She was pretty, like the way kind people are pretty, if you know what I mean. Well, hey there, she said. Y'all come on in. Holy cow, there was a lot to look at in that room. A hamster cage on the coffee table. A drum set in the corner, stacks of books and magazines lining the walls, some kind of tree planted in a rusty bucket by the window. One of those kids had scribbled on the bottom of the walls with colored markers, probably Cotton. Howard came from the back of the house in that up-and-down way he walked. He nodded toward me and Odell.
2: This here's Ida Lee Lovett, he said to Mrs. Odom. She lives in that big house in town. The one where they rent out rooms. And that's Odell. His daddy is a truck driver, and their truck broke down, so they're renting a room there.
3: Oh, I've always loved that house, Mrs. Odom said. Is your mama the country western singer? Yes, ma'am, I said, kind of surprised that she knew about mama. She is so talented. I heard her at the Elks Club one time. And she and her band were on a float in a parade a few years ago. Her band is called Lovey Lovett and the Junkyard Dogs, I said. They have lots of gigs and are touring all over the country right now. I know that was a bit of an exaggeration. I didn't mention truck stops and bars. How exciting, Mrs. Odom said.
2: Let's go to my room,
3: Howard motioned toward the hall. We followed him to a tiny, dark bedroom in the back of the house. Inside, there was just barely enough space for a bunk bed and a cot. The floor was littered with shoes, t-shirts, a basketball, two baseball bats, backpacks, books, jars of dried-up poster paint. You name it. We all climbed up the ladder to the top bunk. It was pretty cozy up there for the four of us. We had to duck our heads a little to keep from hitting the ceiling. Howard yanked his notebook out from under his pillow. The grand scheme of things. Personally, I preferred the word plan instead of scheme. Scheming sounds so devious. But maybe Howard liked to think he was being a little devious, since that's such an un-Howard-like thing to be. Howard adjusted his glasses.
2: I'm trying to figure out places where treasure could be hidden, he said.
3: We started tossing out ideas of places where a treasure in a First Bank of Colby bag could be hidden. Under a loose floorboard. In a hole in the wall. In a trapdoor under a rug. On and on till we had a whole page of places to look. Next, we shared ideas of ways to distract folks. It didn't take long to have a list of good distractions. Playing gin rummy with Sterling Gillis. Asking Mrs. Randall to talk about poor Arthur. Getting Patty Petey to read Wishbone's mind. That had been Charlie's idea. Odell had rolled his eyes and said, "Oh, brother." Howard wrote everything neatly in his notebook.
2: "Okay," Odell said. "Who's doing the searching and who's doing the distracting? I vote for me to be a searcher."
3: "I should be a searcher," I said. "Let's do it the fair way," Howard said. He drew names out of an empty potato chip bag. It worked out perfectly. Me and Odell would be searching, and Charlie and Howard would be distracting. "There's one other thing," Howard said. "We need a signal." He pointed at me and Odell. "When you're finished searching a room, stomp on the floor 3 times so me and Charlie will know you're done." I nodded. "Good idea." Howard held up a finger. "But if me and Charlie need for y'all to get out of the room ASAP, we'll say something real loud so you'll know. Okay?" "Let's say pineapple," Charlie said. And we laughed. Just thinking about the money made my stomach swirl around with excitement. That beautiful blue guitar was calling my name. And I needed it soon because I was running out of time. August 1st was less than 2 weeks away. When I have that guitar, I'll be able to write better songs than the ones I have now. When we were finished, we looked at Howard's notebook, nodded at one another, and bumped fists. "Who votes for starting first thing in the morning?" I said. We all raised our hands. And that was that.
4: 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I'm here to let you know the Pea Green Boat has its very own email address here at Montana Public Radio. 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
1: 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Read for you by Susie Jackson. Chapter 15. Later that day, Mama called again, this time from Birmingham. She'd only been gone a few days, but she was already exhausted.
5: "I don't get much sleep," she complained. "Those boys in the band play poker and carry on till the sun comes up."
1: She said their last gig was in a bar called Sharky's Pub, and besides the bartender, Sharky, the only other person was some guy sleeping in a corner.
5: "But our next gig is in Tuscaloosa, and I got a real good feeling about this one," Mama said. "PJ sent a bunch of flyers there, and has a friend who handed them out all over town. He thinks there might even be a line to get in." "Can you imagine that, Ida Lee?"
1: She asked how things were going at home. "Good," I answered. I didn't tell her about that nasty orange snake, or Odell taking Melvina's back, and I sure as heck didn't tell her about the grand scheme of things.
5: "You working on your songs for that radio contest?" she asked.
1: "Kind of," I said. "I'm thinking maybe I can go through some of the songs I have now and make them better."
5: "You've got lots of good songs, Adelie," she said. "What about Tire Swing in a Weed Filled Yard? I love that one. I'll never forget that time we stayed with my sister in Macon, and you spent every minute of the day on that swing."
1: I heard someone calling her name, so she had to hang up, and that was that. I went to my room and worked on a song I'd written called "Write Me a Letter When You Get to Alabama." I erased a bunch of words and added a bunch of words, but I had too much swirling around in my head to concentrate. I laid on my bed and stared up at those glow-in-the-dark stars spelling out "dream" on the ceiling. I loved to imagine me and Mama and the junkyard dogs sitting on the back steps listening to the radio. The DJ would announce,
2: Now here's a new little number written by the one and only Ida Lee Lovett and sung by America's country superstar Lovie Lovett with her band, the Junkyard Dogs.
3: Then one of my songs would float out of the radio and swirl around the yard. The band would be tapping their toes, making thumping sounds with their boots on the wooden steps, and I would strum along with my beautiful blue guitar. Folks from Colby would wander over to listen. Maybe even that mean woman from the laundromat, who called us riffraff. After supper, I sat on the front porch with everybody. Sterling Gillis was lifting a cinder block, grunting and sweating and counting.
2: 12, 13, 14.
3: Rochester sat on the cinder block and counted too. 12, 13, 14. Tucker Pearly watched, chewing on a toothpick in that slow way of his. Odell sat on the steps reading The World's 50 Greatest Natural Disasters under the dim glow of the porch light. Mrs. Randall was stapling math worksheets together so she could torture the kids in her fourth grade class on the first day of school. Patty Petey pushed the glider back and forth with her foot. It made a squeaking noise that echoed out into the yard.
6: "Amos found the perfect van today," she said.
3: "Did he buy it?" I asked.
6: "He needs to save up a little more money, and then he's going to close the deal," she said. "Just wait till y'all see him driving up in our hot pink van."
3: Mrs. Randall chuckled quietly and kept on stapling. We talked about the weather and the new Italian restaurant that had just opened downtown. Mrs. Randall grumbled about why in the world Colby needed another Italian restaurant. Somebody walked by with a scruffy dog on a leash.
6: "That dog chewed up a shoe this afternoon and hid it under the bed," Patty said. "He's feeling real guilty about it."
2: "He doesn't look very guilty," Odell said.
3: Patty frowned at him. We all looked up when a motorcycle came roaring up in front of the house. Burl and Jackie. They took their helmets off, and Jackie shook her long hair out and laughed that sparkly laugh of hers. Burl looked like he was going to faint right there on the sidewalk. And then they kissed. Mrs. Randall went, real loud. Burl roared off on the motorcycle, and Jackie joined us on the porch. I picked up my old guitar and strummed a few strings, but it sounded awful. I sang some made-up lyrics about going to church in shiny black shoes and a song about bullfrogs in a pond.
6: "I tell you what, Ida Lee," Jackie said. "You're gonna be a star someday, just like your mama. I can't wait to watch y'all up there on the stage in your fancy cowgirl boots."
3: I smiled at her. I just loved how her good heart always made everybody feel special.
6: "I'm going to call it a day. See y'all in the morning," Jackie said before disappearing inside.
3: When Sterling finished lifting the cinder block, he sat in a lawn chair in the yard and whittled a bar of soap. A little squirrel with a bushy tail. Rochester perched on the arm of his chair and shrieked, "Ida Lee!" Patty Petey was shuffling through some beat-up tarot cards. She was all the time trying to get somebody to let her do a tarot reading for them to find out their future. Odell was the only one who had ever said yes. But when Patty got to the part where he would spend his days running from the police, Odell told her to stop and stomped out of the room. Mrs. Randall made that disapproving teacher face and called it nonsense. Sterling Gillis said he already knew his future. He was going to keep on breathing until he stopped. Simple as that. Tucker Pearly, who was always polite, just said,
7: "No, thank you, ma'am."
3: As for me, I was scared she might tell me I wouldn't get that blue guitar, and my dream of hearing my songs on the radio would never come true. When I stopped strumming and singing, I looked up at the darkening sky. "First star," I hollered, pointing to the one little twinkling star above us. "Make a wish." I told everybody about some of the ways to make a wish that Charlie had taught me. Turning in a circle three times when you find an acorn.
6: seeing a white horse, saving the pointed end of a piece of pie to eat last. But don't tell anybody your wish, or it won't come true, I added. That's what Charlie says. Everybody looked up at the twinkling star. I'd sure love to know what they were all wishing for. Sterling was probably wishing he could push more than 14 grocery carts at once, like he'd been trying to do. Rochester? I bet he was wishing for a biscuit. Patty Petey was most likely wishing Amos Radowski would buy that van so they could start their pet psychic business. Mrs. Randall was surely wishing her whole fourth grade class was the most perfect class in all of Colby, full of kids who did extra credit for math and read a book every day. Odell? I couldn't even guess what he was wishing for. Patty Petey slapped her arm. Too many mosquitoes for me. I'm going in. So we all said goodnight and headed to our rooms. When I got to my room, I turned on the radio and laid on my bed with my feet on the wall. I was kind of scared to enter the contest. Did I have a chance of winning? I didn't think I had a single song that was good enough. I sighed. Why couldn't I be more like Odell? Always so sure about how good he was at everything. Or Charlie, who knew so much about wishes and believing they would come true. Or Jackie, making everybody fall in love with her just for being her perky self. Or Howard, who never seemed to worry about anything. Heck, even Wishbone, with the way he seemed happy to curl up and take a nap without a care in the world. But I was just me. Ida Lee Lovett.
0: Well, all right there, my friends. That brings us to the end of another Pea Green Boat float there, putting the bookmark back in our chapter book, Barbara O'Connor's Dream. We'll pick that up again tomorrow. This is Vicki. It's been such a lovely afternoon with you, for you. Please stop by again tomorrow if you can. And as I head out the door here this afternoon, I think I'd like to leave you with this thought from one of my favorites, Maya Angelou, who once said, "Do the best you can until you know better. Then when you know better, do better." Have a great evening, friends. Take care.

0: This is Bird Note. When waterfowl are in decline, hunters are some of the first people to sound the alarm and fund the recovery. Jared Henson is a project manager with Ducks Unlimited, a nonprofit hunting and conservation group.
1: The North American model of conservation puts the bulk of the responsibility to fund conservation on hunters, because hunters in general are the consumptive users of those habitats, and they're just more willing to give money to that cause.
0: That money not only comes from hunting license sales, but also taxes on gear.
1: So guns, ammo, binoculars, all those sporting goods that you would use for hunting, a portion of that tax goes to the states, and they can then allocate that into conservation funding.
0: Financial support is just one way that hunters contribute to habitat management.
1: Waterfowl biologists and scientists have been leveraging hunters for data for almost 100 years now. The big thing now is avian influenza. Hunters are some of the first to see the impacts of that in the field, especially since the main vector for it is waterfowl. And so hunters really play a big role in disease monitoring.
0: 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I'm Jazzy Johnson.
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0: birthright citizenship is part of how our country rejected caste distinctions.
1: Virtually all people born in the United States are citizens of the United States.
2: The Supreme Court upheld that principle today in a high-profile ruling.
1: For Tuesday, June 30th, it's All Things Considered from NPR News. I'm Scott Detrow.
2: And I'm Juana Summers. The court also made another big change to campaign finance laws.
1: We will have the latest and what to do with those used, stretched out soccer socks.
2: Give them to the horses and donkeys.
3: When the email came in, there was a little bit of a double take moment where we were like, Arsenal want to send us what?
2: Major egg producers were paying a big fine and donating tens of millions of eggs to food banks after reaching a price-fixing settlement with the Department of Justice.
4: Once they filed an investigation, prices dropped. So we suspect these companies realized they couldn't get away with it any longer.
1: First, this newscast.
5: Live from NPR News in Washington, I'm Ryland Barton. On his first day of his second term, President Trump tried to bar citizenship for babies born in the U.S. if their parents entered the country illegally or were only living here temporarily. The Supreme Court ruled against him today, but NPR's Mara Liasson says Trump succeeded in making birthright citizenship a political issue.
6: Trump has really succeeded in pushing the Overton window. In other words, changing the parameters of the debate. Before this, birthright citizenship was outside the parameters. It was a settled matter. Now it's inside. And even though the Supreme Court reaffirmed the executive's control over immigration policy in other cases, they drew the line at birthright citizenship. And in a weird way, that could be a political boon for him. Because if they had ruled for him, there would have been a tremendous amount of chaos to sort out which babies were citizens and which were not. And now he can just keep the message without the headaches of implementation.
5: NPR's Mara Liasson reporting. Last week, 146 Venezuelans were deported from the U.S. to Caracas, the day two devastating earthquakes struck. Today, we're learning dozens of them are among the nearly 2,000 people killed by the quakes. NPR's Sergio Martinez-Beltran reports.
7: That group included men, women, and children. They were in a guarded hotel in La Guaira, where they were being processed by Venezuelan authorities when the powerful twin earthquakes struck. The building pancaked. Now, it's unclear how many people inside survived. Reports range from a dozen to dozens. But what we do know is that many have died and others remain missing. Angelo Mejia Melendez was 27. He was among those killed. He had promised his friends and family to celebrate with them upon his return. Victor Guanipa Toyo is 32 years old. He is missing. His brother is hoping for a miracle to find him under the rubble. Sergio Martinez Beltran, NPR News.
5: Americans who lack a trusted healthcare provider or who often turn to social media or AI for health information are more likely to believe vaccine myths. Those are among the findings of a new poll from the nonpartisan research group KFF. NPR's Maria Godoy has more.
8: At a time when vaccination rates are sliding in the U.S. and measles cases are rising, the poll found that several common vaccine myths remain pervasive. For example, at least 3 in 10 parents said the false claim that the MMR or measles, mumps, and rubella vaccine causes autism is probably or likely true. Liz Hamill of KFF says that belief was strongest among parents who skipped or delayed vaccines for their kids.
9: So there's a big correlation there between the decisions people are making and their views on some of these vaccine myths.
8: Overall, the poll found at least half of American adults were not sure what to believe when it comes to vaccine myths. Maria Godoy, NPR News.
5: Americans' attitudes toward the economy improved slightly this month as gas prices declined, but their outlook is still mostly negative by historical standards. This is NPR.
10: With Montana News, I'm AJ Williams. The death of a key administrator at the Montana Lottery is behind nearly $20 million in misreported agency finances. That's according to lottery employees following a state audit. MTPR's Austin Amestoy reports.
11: Montana legislative auditors told lawmakers in June they can't vouch for the accuracy of the state lottery's recent financial statements. The agency is in charge of running popular lottery games like Montana Millionaire and Powerball. Accountant Chet McLean with Governor Greg Gianforte's office said he stepped in to help the agency sort through its records after its former financial services director fell ill and later died. McLean described what he believes happened.
12: We had a man who was looking at the last months or years of his life, and he stopped doing his job. And that's essentially what happened. And so an accounting mess ensued.
11: The auditors found the late financial services director had critical institutional knowledge that went with him when he died. They did not find any evidence of fraud or purposeful wrongdoing. McLean said he anticipates the fallout may linger in the lottery's future financial reports as staff work to clean up the agency's books. In Missoula, I'm Austin Amastoy.
10: Governor Greg Gianforte shared a news release Monday celebrating Montana's patriotism. Gianforte says a recent report from personal finance platform WalletHub ranked Montana as the second most patriotic state in the nation. Virginia was designated as the most patriotic. The rankings were based on 13 indicators, including military service, veteran population, and voter participation.
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11: On this week's episode of The Big Why, the story of the Fort Shaw Indian girls basketball team, champions of the world in 1904. Catch the episode Wednesday evening at 6:50.
15: 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I'm Juana Summers.
1: And I'm Scott Detrow. A big decision from the Supreme Court today on money in elections. In a 6-3 vote along ideological lines, the court overturned limits on how much political parties can spend in coordination with candidates. Rick Hassan joins us now to help understand what this means. He's a law professor and directs the Safeguarding Democracy Project at UCLA. Thanks for joining us.
16: Good to be back with you.
1: The law at the center of this case is the Federal Election Campaign Act. Let's start with a quick reminder of what that law had done up until today.
16: So that was the 1974 law that came after Watergate. It imposed a whole series of contribution limits and spending limits. Over time, the Supreme Court has upheld some, struck

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